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1: I lace the boots up, it's straight to the door, cause this is worth fighting for. 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These are the elements, I'm telling you, bro. 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This world, it's shooting

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To recognize what is pushing in, open my eyes to these elements. 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I'm willing to fight.

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purpose, and that backbiting so worthless, and my faith on it, it's working. I'm one of one, and I'm certain that I won the battle. It's over, we did it. I'm Silk, I'm C, I'm P, no limit, can't stop it. It's me and Corbin in the pocket, got the plug and the socket.

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Yeah, so undeserving, and yet we worship, giving all the praise. 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You cover me with grace, and a love so unconditional. It's got me on my face every day, God. 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
1: There are two things that will kill the grace of God in your heart and life. 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It's hypocrisy. 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Stay with me.
0: Hypocrisy inside the church. Organized opposition from the outside. The early church in Acts chapter 5 is under attack from two directions at once, and how the apostles respond will define the movement for generations to come. I'm Dave Drewy, and today on Living on the Edge, Chip Ingram continues our series called The Jesus Revolution, Join the Movement. And don't miss what's coming after the message. Chip will have a personal word about our mid-year match and what it means to be part of this global movement. Now let's open our Bibles to Acts chapter 5, starting in verse 1, as we join Chip with his message titled, Grace Stoppers, Two Things That Destroy God's Work in Our Lives.
1: Now a man named Ananias, together with his wife Sapphira, also sold a piece of property. With his wife's full knowledge, he kept back part of the money for himself, but brought the rest of it and put it at the apostles' feet. Then Peter said to him, Ananias, how is it that Satan has so filled your heart that you've lied to the Holy Spirit? And you've kept back for yourself some of the money you received from the land. Didn't it belong to you before it was sold? And after it was sold, wasn't the money at your disposal? What made you think of doing such a thing? You have not lied to men, but to God. When Ananias heard this, he fell down and died. And great fear seized all who heard it at what happened. Then the young men came forward and they wrapped his body, they carried him out, and they buried him. About 3 hours later, his wife came in, not knowing what had happened. And Peter asked her, tell me, is this the price that you and Ananias got for the land? And she replied, oh yes, Brother Peter, yes we did. It was a big sacrifice and we just felt like that's something God wanted us to do. We're actually pretty wonderful, aren't we? I'm reading into the text just a bit. But I do that because that's what's behind all this. Peter said to her, how could you agree to test the Spirit of the Lord? Look, the men whose feet buried your husband are at the door, and they will carry you out as well. At that moment, she fell down at his feet and died. Then the young men came in and, finding her dead, carried her out, buried her beside her husband, and great fear seized the whole church. And all who heard about these events, I guess so. What's going on in this passage? What's really going on here? What's the attack? What was the sin? Why did God judge it so severely? And then maybe more importantly, what in the world's it got to say to you and to me today? Let me suggest that the temptation is to pose. It's to pretend. We all do that. And you say to yourself, well, if we all do that, why does God judge it so harshly? Because at the core of posing is hypocrisy. Who you are and what you purport to be tells two different stories. And when unbelievers get up close and they smell us and see us, and you know what? They see that difference. They say, you know what? I don't believe in your message and I don't believe in your Savior. That's why the judgment was so harsh. Notice what happened as a result of this. We pick up the story. It says a great fear seized those in the church. I mean, this is more, I'm going to talk a little bit about fear in just a second, but notice there is this sense of, whoa, and then notice what happens. The apostles performed many miracles and signs and wonders among the people, and all the believers used to meet together in Solomon's colonnade. No one else dared join them, even though they were highly regarded by the people. I love that. Christians were highly regarded. They weren't weird. They weren't people screaming on TV for people's money. They weren't hypocrites. The people said, I don't want to join that group because I'll tell you what, you better be a for real authentic person or you might die. But whew, man, they love each other. They so reflect that person they say they follow who came back from the dead, Jesus. As a result, people brought their sick in the streets and laid them on beds and mats so that at least Peter's shadow might fall on some of them as they passed by. Crowds gathered also from the towns all around Jerusalem, bringing their sick and those tormented by evil spirits, and all of them were healed. Circle the word all. All of them were healed. Now, very carefully here, don't think that the Bible's teaching that God heals all people all time. Healing and faith doesn't always necessarily go together. Three times in all of biblical history, you see miracles as the norm. When the law is given under Moses, when the prophetic ministry of restoring Israel, Elijah and Elijah, and Jesus and the apostles. Every time God gives new revelation, the law from Sinai, then there's a season of miracles, miracles, miracles, miracles, miracles, parting of the Red Sea, the manna, the quail. Why? To say that God's truth is here and you can believe it. And then there is also, when people take the first steps of disregard, there's a very harsh initial judgment that this is for real. The same thing with Elijah and Elisha, a great season where miracles were the norm. The same thing here with the apostles. Now, God still does miracles, but he does it as he chooses and according to his will. But here's what I want you to see. There was a great fear. We have a lot of misguided thinking about fear. I've heard people talk about, well, the fear of the Lord, what it just means is reverential awe. What's that mean? I get what they're saying, because the problem is you don't want to be afraid of God because he's your father. So how do we, let me give you a picture that's helped me. Imagine, if you will, being right on the edge of a tabletop out on the Grand Canyon or like at Half Dome. And when you get near to that edge and when you look down, it's like thousands of feet down. And you can be 20 feet back and you can see it all, reverential awe. Wow, majestic, amazing, beautiful. And then when you get closer, what do you instinctively do? Hey, guys, when do you guys want to grab my belt here? Well, I want to see over there. You mean you want to get that close? I want to get real close. Okay? You got my leg? Get my leg, okay? Hold on really tight. And when you get near the edge, it is not reverential at all. You are scared to death and your heart's going, It gets even worse if you say, you know, a little daredevil in you. I want to really get the experience. You guys hold my belt and I'm going to lean forward. And they hold your belt out over it. And as they do, there's a lot of reverential awe and terror. Listen carefully. Tozer writes, because by the way, where there is no fear of God, people sin. That's what the psalmist said. The wicked sin because there's no fear of God in their heart. Tozer wrote, in the olden days, men were said to walk in the fear of God and to serve the Lord with fear. However intimate their communion with God, however bold their prayers, at the base of their religious life was a conception of God as awesome and dreadful. The idea of God's transcendence runs through the whole Bible and gives color and tone to the character of the saints. This fear of God was more than a natural apprehension of danger. It was a non-rational dread, an acute feeling of personal insufficiency in the presence of God the Almighty. We've forgotten God is God. What would it be like to come near the presence of someone whose energy speaks a word and galaxies come into existence? You don't walk up with hands on your hip and go, hey, would you give me a little help? That's how we treat God. You wouldn't walk up and say, yeah, I know there's, you know, this salad bar of commandments. Hey, I think I'll obey 2, 4, 6, and 8, 9, and 7. I don't think I'll be very fulfilled if I do those. He goes on to say, whenever God appeared to men in the Bible times, the results were the same. An overwhelming sense of terror and dismay, a wrenching sensation of sinfulness and guilt. When God spoke to Abraham, Abraham stretched himself upon the ground to listen. When he spoke to Moses, he saw the burning bush, he hid his face and couldn't look upon him. When Isaiah saw a vision of God, he wrung out the cry, woe is me, I am undone, I'm a man of unclean lips. Daniel's encounter with God was probably the most dreadful and wonderful of them all. The prophet lifted up his eyes and saw the appearance of lightning, and his eyes like lamps of fire, and his arms and his feet were like polished brass, and the voice of his words were like the sound of a multitude of waters. And Daniel alone saw the vision, and afterwards he said, for the men that were with me did not see the vision, but a great quakening fell upon them. So they fled and they hid themselves. And I was left there alone, and I saw this great vision, and all my comeliness went out of me, and I turned into me to corruption. And then I heard the voice of his words, and it was I went into a deep sleep on my face, and my face was toward the ground. That's a different God then. Lord, you know, could you help me out a little bit? I don't feel like doing that today. Tozer later writes, in balance to this, which is so encouraging, once you get a honest, holy fear of God, the cross becomes so rich and so beautiful because through the blood of Christ, I'm invited in his righteousness to come boldly before the throne of that God in my time of need to find mercy and grace. And this God who is that fearful and awesome and holy and powerful, though exalted in majesty, is eager to be your friend. He's transcendent, but he's eminent. He's tender. He's compassionate. He's the one that says to the woman who's had five husbands and living with a guy, sin no more. He's the one that says when you've blown it and you realize that there's hypocrisy and sin and addiction and you've said things and you have an honest time with God and you feel so wretched inside and so unacceptable, in that moment you said, God, I bring nothing to the table. How could anyone love me? And you will be flooded with grace because he is near to those who have a humble and contrite spirit. And those who tremble at his word, he esteems. See, we don't take the time to get honest. And because you're not honest, and I'm not honest, you don't experience God. That's where the power is.
0: 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Before we get back to today's teaching, I want to give you a heads up about something happening this June. Living on the Edge is excited to announce a special mid-year match, a rare opportunity for your gift to be doubled dollar for dollar and have twice the impact. Chip has been talking a lot lately about who this moment is really for.
2: God doesn't call the equipped. He equips the called. He's looking for ordinary people who are willing to be filled with the Spirit and be used by him.
0: Ordinary people, like you and me, because when we step up together, something extraordinary happens. That's what the Mid-Year Match is all about, happening right now at Living on the Edge. We'll have all the details for you after the message, but now let's continue with our study on the Jesus Revolution.
1: The church is devoid of power because of the hypocrisy that we've learned not only to live with, but to give one another a pass on, so that because no one really lives it out to any significant degree, we say, well, I'm just like everyone else. I assure you, the Pharisees and the Sadducees in Jesus' day were convinced they were not hypocrites. And they knew their Bible, and they were religious. And Jesus spoke the harshest words that have ever come out of the Creator's mouth. What happened? Posing. Second attack begins in verse 17. When the high priest, this is from without, and all of his associates were, and members of the party of the Sadducees were filled with jealousy. They arrested the apostles. Now it's not just John and Peter, it's all of them. And they put them in public jail. But during the night, an angel of the Lord opened the doors and he brought them out. And he said, go, stand in the temple courts and tell the people the full message of this new life. And so at daybreak, they entered the temple courts as they'd been told, and they began to teach the people. When the high priest and his associates arrived, they called together the Sanhedrin, the full assembly of the elders of Israel, and they sent to the jail for the apostles. But on arriving at the jail, the officers didn't find them there. So they went back and they reported, we found the jail securely locked. The guards were standing at the doors. But when we opened them, we found no one inside. On hearing this report, the captain of the temple guard and the chief priests were puzzled, wondering, what could come of this? I mean, they're scratching their head. Then someone came and said, look, the men you put in jail are standing in the temple and they're teaching the people. At this, the captain went with his officers and brought the apostles, and they didn't use force because they feared that the people would stone them. Having brought the apostles, they made them appear before the Sanhedrin to be questioned by the high priest. And just imagine this. This is like going into downtown Wall Street, Ivy League. I mean, these are the power players. This is walking into the Oval Office in their day. This is the most powerful, educated, rich people in the world who call the shots. And these basic blue-collar workers, with the exception of a couple, are being called in, and this whole place is filled, and you're on trial. And we've already told you once to

Savior, that he might give repentance and forgiveness of sins to Israel. These are the most educated people about the Bible, and none of them have asked the question, I wonder if maybe we're off. I wonder if we're in our comfort zone. I wonder if maybe all those Old Testament passages that we have memorized and all the Mishnah and all the law and all religious stuff, I wonder if maybe this could be the guy. I mean, there's a lot of miracles going on here. But you know what? They don't have any interest in hearing God. They have interest in controlling their position, their perception by people, and their power. And by the way, when they do that, or when we do that, we do not experience God. Notice what Peter says. God wanted to give repentance. God wants to forgive people. God wants to love people. And he does it through his Son, who he raised from the dead. We are witnesses of these things, and so is the Holy Spirit, whom God has given to those who obey. In other words, he's saying, we saw him with our own eyes. And by the way, all these miracles, Peter's saying, this isn't me. When Barnabas gave that money, that wasn't Barnabas. That was the Spirit of God prompting him to just act on that good impulse and allow the life of Christ in him. When Peter steps up and is bold in front of all these high-powered people, it's not Peter. This is the Spirit of God flowing through an ordinary human being just like you and just like me. And in his yieldedness, the Spirit of God gives him this boldness. The response is pretty negative. When they heard these things, they were furious and wanted to kill him. But the scene changes. A Pharisee named Gamaliel, a teacher of the law who was honored by all the people, stood up in the Sanhedrin and ordered that the men be put outside for just a little while. Then he addressed the men of Israel, consider carefully what you do with these men. Some time ago, Theudas appeared claiming to be somebody, and about 400 men rallied to him, and he was killed, and his followers disappeared, and it all came to nothing. And after him, Judas, the Galilean, appeared in the days of the census, and he led a band of people in revolt, and he too was killed, and his followers were scattered. Therefore, in this present case, I advise you, leave these men alone. Let them go. For if their purpose or activity is from human origin, it will fail. But if it's from God, you will not be able to stop these men. You will only find yourselves fighting against God. God's grace is unstoppable. His purposes are going to happen. They're going to happen in this nation, in this world. His purposes are unstoppable, and he has an agenda. The only issue is whether you will ride that wave of grace and be a part of what he purposed for you, or whether you'll stand on the sidelines out of fear and control and say, you know what, I think I'm more concerned about my agenda than God's. This is scary stuff, isn't it? It requires faith in a big God. And I'm glad these guys had it. His speech persuaded them. He called the apostles in and then had them flogged. So I mean, this isn't light stuff. Flogged isn't like, you know, slap on the wrist. If you saw the movie The Passion, this is a pole, multi lines of leather, steel balls in the middle, and some pieces of glass or bone on the end. You got 12 guys holding on to poles, and they get their back ripped up. See, just when, this stuff that's been passed around for the last 20 years, that if you do exactly what God wants you to do, everything will go your way. You have a big house, you make a lot of money, and prosperity gospel is absolutely false. These people obeyed to the point, and what happens to them? They get flogged. When you do the right thing, what you get is the joy of Christ, great spiritual reward, fulfilling God's purpose, a love in your heart, and what money can't buy. But it doesn't mean that circumstances are going to be great. The apostles left the Sanhedrin rejoicing because they'd been counted worthy of suffering, disgrace for the name. Day after day in the temple courts and from house to house, they never stopped teaching and proclaiming the good news that Jesus is Christ. The nation has rejected the Savior. They flogged the disciples, and here's the reason. Courage in the face of persecution authenticates the validity of the message and the credibility of the messenger. Courage. The temptation is to compromise. Purity is a prerequisite for power. Courage is the prerequisite for impact. Compromise is the temptation we all have to say it a little lighter, to say it a little softer, to sort of step out but not really step out. When people see courage in the face of persecution, it authenticates both the message and the messenger. I think the last, I don't know, maybe 20, 25 years,
We've so wanted to identify with people and let them know that, you know, you can be a Christian.

0: but really be pretty hip and pretty cool, and maybe really hip and really cool, that somehow we never get around to telling people the truth. And so we got so near the culture we've fallen in, and now you can't tell a difference anymore. People say, I love God and their behavior and their values. People say, I don't love God, their behavior, their values. These people, they come to me and go, yeah, I have no interest in it. You guys don't live any different than me. Your marriages aren't any better than mine. You don't tell the truth any more than I do. All you do is you got this religious stuff and say, well, we're forgiven. Well, you know, it doesn't work for me. It's phony. Posing and compromise are at the heart of power that's gone out. The result of these men's courage is what? Power, perseverance, joy. There was joy. There was joy. This was for real. There was joy. There was a connection with God that's unexplainable that said, I am fulfilling what I was made to do in all the earth, and the price was high, but there's something that occurred, and that's what God wants for us.
1: 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Chip has one more word for us before we go about the mid-year match and what it means to say yes to this moment. So stay with us. They were flogged, and then they left the Sanhedrin, rejoicing. Why? Well, because they had been counted worthy of suffering disgrace for the name. That's not a natural response. That's a supernatural one. And it's the same response available to any follower of Christ who decides that the approval of God matters more than the comfort of the crowd. Every message you've heard so far in our Jesus Revolution series is available right now on the Living on the Edge podcast. 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The apostles rejoiced because they knew the story wasn't over. And now here's Chip Ingram to remind you that this story isn't over either, and that right now in June 2026, you have a chance to be part of what happens next.
2: 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You are a valued partner in the Jesus movement. Every message that goes out, every pastor who is encouraged and trained, every young person who finds their faith, every marriage that is saved, every believer who finally moves from sitting on the sidelines to living it out on the front lines, at work and in their neighborhood and the coffee shop and when they drop off the dry cleaning. I mean, the kind of Christians that actually live like Christians. When you give to Living on the Edge, you are a part of the Jesus Revolution. From Acts chapter 1 to Acts chapter 5, the early church turned the world upside down. Because ordinary people like you, yes, and ordinary people like me, stepped out and made a difference. You know what I love about the book of Acts? Nobody in it knew how the story would end. They just kept saying yes, one step at a time. And that's what we're doing at Living on the Edge. And here's my question for you. Would you take the next step with us? Would you give to the mid-year match this June? And I would remind you, thanks to a small group of donors, every dollar you give this June gets doubled dollar for dollar. Let's find out what God can really do in the midst of this very chaotic world when ordinary people like you step out and say to Jesus, yes, I'm still in the game.
1: Nobody in the book of Acts knew how the story would end. They just kept saying yes. Say yes today by joining the mid-year match. Your gift doubled, your step taken. 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

0: Good morning and happy Friday, although it might not be feeling like that right now if you're traveling eastbound 401 in the express approaching Bayview. That's because two left lanes are blocked with a new crash. And you can't use the collectors either because those are currently closed anywhere from Avenue to Leslie for ongoing road work that will be reopening later this morning. But right now, it's pretty messy from the Allen in the express on that eastbound 401. We also have some ongoing construction delays on the QEW in both directions through Mississauga. It's very slow in the eastbound direction approaching here, Ontario. So just past Mississauga Road, on the westbound direction, just past the 427. Otherwise, it's building morning volume on the drive. 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

The collector lanes on the eastbound 401 have reopened between Avenue and Leslie. Those were closed for construction overnight. And you might want to move into those collector lanes if you're approaching the area, because on the eastbound 401 in the express past Bayview, two left lanes are blocked with a crash, and that is backed up to the Allen. On the westbound side of the 401, watch out for a potential stalled vehicle still present approaching Nielsen and the collectors. That's blocking the left lane. And some construction still taking place on the QEW through Mississauga, although that's slowly clearing. It has been one lane on both directions. Firstly, on the eastbound side from Mississauga Road to Cawthra, and on the westbound side from the 427 to Dixie. 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With the latest traffic, I'm Joe Mark-Kilantin.

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0: Good news, eastbound 401 in the express past Bayview, that crash has cleared away. So has the stalled vehicle westbound 401 and the collectors at Nielsen. And construction that has cleared away on the QEW in both directions. It might still be present, but at least the closed lanes from this morning have reopened. So it's just morning volume on your drive wherever you may be. 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With the latest traffic, I'm Joe Marcalatin.
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0: This is Max Licato. We prayer wimps fear mispraying. What's the expected etiquette and dress code of prayer? What if we kneel instead of stand? Jesus' answer, in Matthew 18:3, he says, "Become as little children, carefree, joy-filled, playful, trusting, curious, trust more, strut less." God prefers this greeting. God, you are my daddy, and I am your child. It's hard to show off and call God daddy at the same time. Impossible, in fact. Remember, prayer doesn't depend on how you pray. The power of prayer depends on the one who hears the prayer. Here's my challenge for you. Every day for 4 weeks, pray 4 minutes. Then get ready to connect with God like never before. This is Max Licato.
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One problem on the drive, it's southbound on the DVP, a stalled vehicle partially blocking the acceleration lane beyond Eglinton. Aside from that, it's morning volume to contend with on the drive. Just a quick word on closures for the upcoming FIFA events for later today. Lakeshore is the main one here. Closed from British Columbia to Bathurst, so plan your alternates and your way in downtown accordingly. Air North is flying direct from Toronto to Whitehorse or Yellowknife. 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With the latest traffic, I'm Jomar Kilatin.

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0: Stalled vehicles to watch out for on the drive. Firstly, westbound 401, it's on the collector off-ramp to Liverpool, where the right lane is blocked with a stall. And then southbound DVP beyond Eglinton, still have that vehicle in the right lane, trying to move off to the right shoulder, but still partially blocking that live acceleration lane. Otherwise, morning volume continues to build across the region in the usual areas. 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With the latest traffic, I'm Joe Mark Hilatson.
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A few new problems on the drive. Westbound 401 at the 409, it's a crash blocking the right lane. Eastbound 401 in the collectors past Dixie, the center lane is taken out with a stall. And westbound QEW at Guelph line, it's the HOV lane taken out with a stalled vehicle. A few problems that still exist on the drive to watch out for. Westbound 401, it's the off-ramp to Liverpool. A stalled tractor trailer still occupying the right lane. And another tractor trailer on the southbound DVP past Eglinton, it's partially in the right lane. 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With the latest traffic, I'm Joe Marculatin.

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5: 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I'm Holly Taylor for Good Company, and let's just dive right into God's Word. 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
1: So all of a sudden, the gratitude leads to joy. The joy that is untouched, again, by circumstance, that is untouched by situation, that is untouched what the world can say or whatever, and you're overcome with joy, and then your praise in the joy lifts up to the Lord because you have someone to thank.

0: Welcome to today's message, friends. Here on Live in the Light, we have a practical, valuable message for you here from Psalm chapter 4, and we are calling it a biblical strategy for stress and distress. And that's exactly what it is. We want the knowledge and love for Scripture to be so close to our hearts that we know where we can go in any situation. David knows from experience and shares with us through this psalm that God has got us. He's familiar with our situation and cares enough to see us through. Thank you, Lord, for that. Hey, if you want more messages like this one, you can visit our website at any time at liveinthelight.ca. There we have recordings of all of our programs available to you so you can go back and take notes or listen to some new ones for the first time. Our mission here at Live in the Light is to see radical transformation in God's people through the revelation of God's truth. And we want you to be able to hear that anytime. If you are ready for some truth about stress today, open your Bible with me to Psalm chapter 4. Here's Pastor Robbie.
1: The Lord can be the refuge and the answer that is so simple and yet so often missed. I want you to notice the contextual insight of this psalm too. Look at the title of the psalm. It says, to the choir master with stringed instruments, a psalm of David. So what is Psalm 4? Ultimately, it's a song. David's so good at this. David knows one of the greatest weapons against stress and distress and anxiety is musical worship. It's musical worship rooted in the Word of God. The power of musical worship as you seek the Lord and longing for this to take over and longing for this again to be something that ministers to your life and heart. I hope you know this. I hope you're using this. I mean, this is what secular music cannot do. This is what Beyonce cannot do. This is what Taylor Swift cannot do. Praise God. They can't do it. They shake it off. It doesn't work. It's rooted in nothing. But you have songs rooted in the very Word of God, and it's so powerful because it's filled with the Spirit of God and the eternal truths, again, rooted in the Lord Jesus Christ. So I'm out walking early morning. Love to get up early. Out walking in our neighborhood early in the morning, listening to worship music. And one of my favorite worship playlists, and I hit random, loving random, and a song comes on I haven't heard in a while. It's an incredible song of sovereignty of God in the midst of trials and stress and difficulty. And the theology was written a couple hundred years ago in a modern version, powerfully. You're walking on the street and your mind is filled in musical worship, reminded of the truth of God. And what happens, like tears just fill your eyes. Like you're sensing the presence of God. You're reminded of his control and sovereignty and goodness. You're reminded what you see, but the things you cannot see. You're reminded that he's in charge. You're reminded he is good. You're reminded of his faithfulness. You're reminded that he cares for you. You're reminded that one day it all makes sense. And you're reminded, wow, I'm in good hands. And you're walking down the sidewalk and tears filling your eyes and joggers are jogging by saying, what's up with that guy? That guy's good. Well, that guy is, he's good. You don't know it. Looks like he's depressed. He's good. He's good because the Lord is near. What a strategy for stress and distress. This is what David knows. And this is what we need to do. Less of the world, more of Jesus. Amen. Less of the world, more dependence and simplicity and beauty. Again, that we will call on the only true source of relief. Strategy number one, strategy number two. Comprehend that God cares for his own. In the midst of stress and distress, we must comprehend that God, I just alluded to it, God cares for his own. Look at verse 2. David says, O men, how long shall my honor be turned into shame? How long will you love vain words and seek after lies? And then he says, verse 3, so good, but know that the Lord has set apart the godly for himself. The Lord hears when I call to him. Again, we don't know the exact identity of David's attackers, but we do know their strategy. They have lies against him. They are seeking to slander him. They're trying to destroy his reputation. It's interesting. One of the main strategies of attackers against Jesus was shame. That's one of the main strategies against Jesus, by the way, shame. That's one of the main strategies of evil and people who oppose Christians and us today, Christ followers, is shame. Shame and lies and slander. In verse 2, the second half, David says, how long will you love, notice, vain words and seek after lies? What's he doing there? That's a description of seek after worthless worship to false gods. He's like, how long will you do this, people? How long will you continue to follow after vain words, false gods? How long will you continue to seek after lies, the empty prayers of false gods who will never, ever deliver? He's like, how long will you do this? Personally, I'm very sensitive to the spiritual world. Very sensitive to the reality of the world we're living, constantly aware, false gods, the lies of our world, the things of society. Like, I just see it all the time. Maybe you do too. And it's interesting when that happens and you're constantly sensitive to spiritual things of the world. You're like, lie, that's a lie. That's not true. That's empty. That's a pathway to destruction and hell. That's not going to, you're just aware of this and you're walking around in society and life and you often feel like I don't fit. I don't agree with that. I'm nowhere near that. I think that's an absolute disaster. And you feel like you don't fit. Why? Because you don't. As the New Testament tells us, in Christ, we are strangers, exiles, aliens, sojourners on this life. We're not supposed to fit in. We're supposed to be different. And often when you don't fit in, then often the world will look and they will mock. And we've all maybe gone through a version of that in one way or another, and we'll continue to, which is actually a really, really good sign in one way or another. We relate here with David and saying, again, he's looking around and saying, how long will you follow such things? So what do we do then in these moments? We do what David does. When the stress and distress that comes upon us and creeps down again upon us, look at verse 3. This is what David does. He renews his mind with what is true. He says, but the Lord knows, or the Lord has set apart the godly for himself. So people attack, people mock, people come, they try to oppose and oppress, but the Lord hears when I call to him. He's saying, the Lord has me, I am his. What a strategy for stress and distress to remind yourselves of the reality of the gospel. That's what he's doing. Let's just put a slide up here so we could do the same thing for us right now. This is what we need to do in times of stress and distress and really every day of our lives to remind ourselves who we are. So in Christ, a very important leading phrase. This isn't for everyone here right now. At least this isn't describing everyone in here right now. Overflow, or I'm not sure exactly who's here today. This is for those who are saved in Jesus Christ. Sins eternally forgiven. You have confessed your sins. You have repented. You have placed your faith in Jesus Christ and the shed blood for the forgiveness of your sins and his being raised from the dead, that he defeated death. You belong to him now. You will never die. This is for those in Christ. You are a child of God. You are forgiven. You are not saved by works. You are saved by grace through faith. So in Christ, what? We learned this. We heard this already today. Life is hard and trials are certain. In Christ. Really, really good to say these things out loud. Guaranteed, life is hard and trials are certain in Christ. It's important to say that, eh? Because you need to show people exactly the path and the reality. It's lost. We can get into that maybe for another time too in Christ. But secondly, notice you are adopted into God's family. If you are truly in Christ, then you are a child of God and you will never not be a child of God. You are a child of God. You are in God's family, and Jesus says in John 6, I will never lose one that the Father has given me. You will never, ever, ever, ever be cast out. You are saved in Jesus Christ. You are forever saved in Jesus Christ. This is all because of what Christ did. In Christ, nothing will ever separate you from the love of God that is in Christ Jesus. Nothing ever, ever, ever, ever, ever. And all God's people said, amen, amen and ever. They said ever too. We'll never, ever be separated from God's love. And in Christ, then your true home awaits. Jesus said, if I go to prepare a place for you, and then I will return again, and I will show you again the place that I have prepared. Wow, it's going to be so awesome. And Philippians 3 talks about that our citizenship is in heaven, and from it, our citizenship in heaven, we await the glory that is coming, where our lowly bodies will be transformed to our glorious bodies, these bodies of sin that are affected by aging. We will receive a glorified, perfect resurrection body again. Jesus Christ, all in favor. Amen, amen, amen. How awesome that's going to be. That's going to be so good. So in Christ, we are reminded of this reality. And by the way, what we just did right here, right now, this is an anti-stress exercise. You're welcome. Okay? Like this is, we are being reminded of what is most true in our lives if we are truly saved in Jesus Christ. What happens here? Christ is becoming bigger, problems of life becoming smaller. That's one of the keys. That's one of the strategies for combating stress and distress. We can't let life, sin, world get big. Christ is big, and then all of a sudden life and problems get smaller. Not that they're not real. They just become smaller. Why? Because God cares for his own. Because this I know, God is for me. Boy, you're like, is that a verse, Robbie? It is actually Psalm 56. Let's go there, right? Psalm 56, an amazing, the psalmist says this. Who's this for today? You have kept count of my tossings. Isn't that beautiful? You have kept count of my tossings. So I was tossing in bed a lot last night. But here's why. It's because neighbors 2 doors down decided to put fireworks like super loud at midnight, 11:30 midnight. It's the closest I've ever gone to calling the cops. I'm just like, this is ridiculous. I'm just sleeping, bang, just like that. And just all there, what are they doing? Like setting the whole neighborhood on fire. Anyways, that was annoying. All right. So tossings last night. Put my tears in your bottle. Who's that for? You're like, does God see? Oh, he sees. Does God care? Oh, he cares. Oh, he cares. He's storing your tears in a bottle. He's counting the tossings. Are they not in your book? He's writing them down. Then my enemies will turn back in the day when I call. Why? Because this I know that God is for me. What? This is the strategy of stress and distress. At the end of the day, this is what carries you all through eternity. There's nothing more important than that statement right there. In God whose word I praise, in the Lord whose word I praise, in God I trust, I shall not be afraid. What can man do to me? What can man do to me if God is for me? That sounds familiar. Romans 8, anyone? If God is for me, who can be against me? Yes, it is. You see, so the strategy of stress and distress, again, we are literally right now going through an anti-stress exercise, and it's working. But you got to do it tomorrow and the next day. And we got to do this together to rehearse the gospel. This is what David has done. He's looking around. How long will you follow vain words and lies? But the Lord has set apart the godly for himself, and he will never, ever let them go. Strategy number three. Consider the one true path of power. There's only one true path of power, and that's the Lord. So look at verse 4. Be angry and do not sin. Ponder in your own hearts on your beds and be silent, Selah. Offer right sacrifices and put your trust in the Lord. So what's happening here? It's like there's two ways in life. The ways of man, the ways of God. The ways of the world, the ways of Christ. There's two paths ultimately. The way of death and Satan, the way of life and the Lord. So what are you going to choose? So consider there's one true path of power. That's the Lord's path. That's Jesus. That's the power of the Holy Spirit. It's the path of God. And this is what David's really looking at. He's in the context, right, of slander and lies and false accusation against David, right? He's sitting there. He's reflecting on this, and he can get angry, understandably. Verse 4 is so fascinating. Be angry and do not sin. So what happens when we are attacked in this way? We are filled with anger. The temptation in that moment is payback upon those who have hurt us. Turning anger, in this case, into sin. Paul quotes this verse directly in Ephesians 4. Be angry and do not sin. Do not let the sun go down on your anger. What are we learning there? We're learning there's such a thing as anger apart from sinful, harmful, again, anger and destruction. There's an anger that is a righteous indignation that does exist. We know that from Jesus. Jesus in the temple, he turned the tables over. He was angry. He didn't sin, but he was angry. He was indignant. There's such a thing as righteous indignation. But the key what David is saying here, as you're responding to the attacks of the world, whatever it might be, the stress and the oppression that comes upon your lives, it is appropriate to have a righteous indignation, but do not let that anger turn into harmful, destructive sin. Because again, what's the great temptation when we are wronged or hurt? The great temptation we feel is revenge. We want payback. We want revenge. We want to hurt those who have hurt us. That's what the flesh wants to do. It's very powerful. It's very tempting. We all know that. So David's addressing that right here. And he's like, wait, stop and consider. Is revenge and personal justice the path of power? It's not. The Lord is the path of power. See, this is one of the reasons all these superhero movies in our day don't help us. because the superhero movies are always about taking justice into your own hands. It's always about humans trying to solve the problems and kind of rectifying the evil, whatever it might be. As fun as that might be to watch, but we were like, I need justice in my head. I'm going to figure this out. I'm going to get revenge. I'm going to pay back the evil. But that's not the path that Christ has asked us to follow. In fact, Hebrews 10 says that the Lord says, vengeance is mine. I will repay. God says, you wait. I will take care of it in my time. I will take care of it. And this is a strategy to consider what is the true path of power. So our response then, notice our response is to ponder, to consider, right? Verse 4, to reflect upon such things. And then notice the conclusion, verse 5. Look at verse 5. Offer right sacrifices and put your trust in the Lord. So simple, so profound, right? David ponders, Selah, reflecting, considering. This is what's happening. The response is offer right sacrifice, worship the Lord, live for the Lord, and put your trust in the Lord. Again, so simple, yet so profound. I wonder, just by way of application here today, what situation, what circumstance, what person

foundation, because life is filled with all sorts of different things, right? When I say, I literally say it to myself out loud. And I don't really care if people see me saying this or whatever. That guy talks to himself. Yes, he does, because he needs to. I say out loud, Robbie, trust the Lord. Trust the Lord. Like, it is that simple. Why? In this situation, my temptation is to trust in myself. This situation is to try to take control. Robbie, trust the Lord. Listen, Robbie, the Lord knows. The Lord knows. The Lord knows. The Lord knows. He sees. He's not blind. He's not deaf. He knows. Does he care? He does, Robbie. He cares. He cares. He cares. He cares. His time, his way, his will. Robbie, trust the Lord. The Lord knows. The Lord knows. Very helpful for me. Very helpful for me. I extend that to you, like literally out loud, preaching to yourself in the moment. Do I do it perfectly? Of course not. Do I struggle? Of course I do. But in the moment, again, the powerful reminder, it's amazing how much I need to renew my mind in what is actually true. The Lord knows, the Lord cares, and what matters. Do we trust him? Do we trust him? Because here's the problem, church, right? Here's the problem. Many of us, by the way we live, prove we trust ourselves more than we trust Christ. Selah. The way we live indicates we trust ourselves more than we trust Christ, the more that we trust God. And that's a strategy for multiplied stress and distress. But a strategy against stress and distress is to seek and consider the one true path of power. It is not the way of the world. It is the way of the Lord. Critical moments in life, will we walk in the flesh? Or will we walk in the power of the Spirit of the Lord? This is the strategy David is laying out for us. And our strategy, our last one, strategy number four, is this. How much do you think the first word starts with a C? It says this, calculate that there's no joy like the Lord's joy. Amen, church? Calculate, there's no joy like the Lord's joy. Let's just go through the last three verses quickly here. Verse 6. There are many who say, who will show us some good? Lift up the light of your face upon us, O Lord. So David is referring to people who are likely looking to false gods to bring them good in their lives. That's so true, right? Our world does that today all the time, right? Looking to false gods, idolatry, bring me good in my life. And he's just like many, many who say this. But then David says, Lord, lift up the light of your face again upon us. This right here is David at his best. David at his best. He sees the lies of the world and he knows only the Lord is satisfaction. And he really is repeating the Aaronic blessing, right? And number 6, the Lord bless you and keep you, make his face to shine upon you. He's like, oh, Lord, when the light of your face shines upon my life, There is no one else I need. There is nothing else I need. One of the most powerful secrets of success within stress is this. Lord, would you lift the light of your face upon us, upon me? Hey, like for me personally, there's nothing that will fill my eyes with tears and joy faster than the awareness of God's presence and the gaze of God upon my life. Nothing will fill my eyes with tears and fill my soul with joy faster than knowing that the Lord is near. There's no one like him. He is so good. He is so beautiful. He is so marvelous. He is so satisfying. He is so beautiful. He is so majestic. He is so, again, sufficient. The Lord is everything. I mean, by far, the greatest moments of my life, by far, not even close, again and again and again, have been the simplicity of the moment of having the Lord so near to be filled with the awareness of his presence and the joy that comes, the joy and the reality and the blessing of knowing that the God of the universe is drawing near and showing his love and mercy upon your life again. So good, so awesome. And that's why then David says, verse 7, notice, you have put more joy in my heart than they have when their grain and wine abound. That's so good. That verse, my favorite in the Psalms, should be underlined, should be highlighted, should be a pen asterisk beside it, something. That's so awesome. God, you put more joy in my heart when all their money and all their pursuit of pleasure abound. They can have all the grain and the wine they want, but in the Lord, You have infinitely given me more joy than the world will ever know. Beautiful and so powerful. This is what the Lord does. This is what perspective brings.
This is what he's reminding us again today. Do you want a strategy against stress and distress? Then you must know, you must believe there's no joy like the Lord's joy. Stop following the world and trying to find joy. It doesn't work. It never, ever, ever works.

0: So my wife, Jill, and I, we celebrated 25 years of marriage this past week, and we're really, really thankful for that. Thank you. Yeah, I'm excited about it, to be honest. Like, I'm excited about it, and we went away for a little bit, and one of my prayers as we're going away, see, I love perspective so much. I love perspective so much. I was asking the Lord that I would have moments where my wife and I would be able to look back 25 years, but even beyond that, what do we deserve? We deserve death and hell. That's what we deserve as sinners who live for self and loved our sin. We have received everlasting life in the Lord Jesus Christ, 100% what he gave, unmerited. We didn't deserve any of it. He gave it to us. On top of that, then you see a life that he's called us, and we're able to have marriage, and there we are in ministry. And again, looking back upon 25 years, and the thing that I love so much is the moment of perspective. See, it's all been God's grace. It's all, it's been up and down. It's been super hard at different times, and, you know, times you want to, whatever. He has preserved. He has allowed us to endure. It's all grace. It's all grace. It's all grace. In the moment when you see that and you see the grace and you look back and you remember the ups and you remember the downs, you remember the joys, you remember the sorrows, you see the grace, you know what you deserve, death and hell. You've been given Jesus Christ. And then all of a sudden you have this massive amount of gratitude that comes upon your life. The gratitude of what you don't deserve, the gratitude of God's grace. And when you have the gratitude of God's grace, all of a sudden the gratitude leads to joy. The joy that is untouched, again, by circumstance, that is untouched by situation, that is untouched what the world can say or whatever, and you're overcome with joy, and then your praise in the joy lifts up to the Lord because you have someone to thank. The world can't thank anyone. The world thanks what, themselves? They look around and they see a couple of things they like, and who do they thank? They thank some unknown, again, mystery being. Do they thank themselves for that? What a joke. We, as Christ followers, we get to place our gratitude in the one true God. And we are humbled. We are broken. We are so, again, low in these moments. But you are filled with perspective, the joy that comes in, and the gratitude that accompanies that. Oh, one of my favorite moments in life. Tears streaming down your cheeks. I deserve death and hell. I've been given everlasting life. And not to mention, again, the ability to be used on any level for the purposes of the kingdom of God. Oh man, take me back there anytime, Lord, anytime. So good, so awesome, so real, so powerful. There is no joy like the Lord's joy. There is no joy. When their grain and wine abound, in some cases, grain and wine is a gift from God, if you want to put it in those categories. Everything's a gift from God. But see, we get to look at grain and wine and say, thank you, Lord. It's just your grace. I don't deserve it. Open the fridge today. It's your grace. I'm surviving today. It's your grace. The hope of glory is a grace. It's grace. We become so small, he becomes so big. And the joy that he then gives to his people. This is an incredible antidote to stress and distress within our lives. Only found in the Lord. You will not find this in the world. And then notice that no wonder verse 8 finishes. Look at verse 8. Right? In peace, I will lie down and sleep. For you alone, O Lord, make me dwell in safety. See what happens? David, filled with the love of God. The love of God leads to the joy in the Lord. The joy in the Lord then leads to the peace in the Lord. Right? He's like, man, I'm loved by God. He sets apart God from himself. I have the joy that cannot be fully described again in this world by the Lord. Well, then I'm going to lie down at night. I'm going to have peace. Why? Because I know I'm the Lord's. I know that he is mine. I know that he keeps me safe. What can man do to me? That brings peace. That brings peace. Because nothing will ever separate me from the love of God. And the Lord, at the end of the day, is the one who's in charge, again, of my safety. And even if man kills me, I instantly enter into eternity with the Lord forever and ever. So death, where's your victory? Death, where's your sting? You got nothing because Jesus Christ defeated it all. See what David's doing right there? See what David's doing? This is powerful, a powerful strategy for stress and distress, again, because there's no joy like the Lord's joy. So here we are. Life is hard. Life is filled with stress and trials at times. Life on this side of heaven is going to be challenging. So what do? We need a plan. And the plan will be the difference, again, between grief, right? And joy, the difference between, again, chaos and peace, the difference between, again, misery and contentment in the things of the Lord. That'll be the difference. So I'm so grateful for David, his wisdom, his life. And I'm pretty excited about what Psalm 4 is teaching us right now in the world that we live in, how much this will be used. Yes, Lord. Fill us, renew us, and lead us. Amen? Amen. Love you much. Love you much. Let's pray. Let's pray. Father, would you take these truths and multiply them in our lives and hearts? Please, in Jesus' name, would you? I can only imagine the situations of stress and distress that are represented here. Countless, countless. Probably every single person in one way or another. So you've spoken. May we listen. May our theology lead to practice now. That's what needs to happen. May our theology lead to practice. Just like David. Lead us, Lord. Use this beautiful last song to just put a huge exclamation mark upon everything we've heard. We pray in Jesus' name. Amen.
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0: 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Hey, listen, if you resonate deeply with this ministry, passion for God's word and following Jesus Christ, and if you're not currently connected to a church, we want to make you aware of Hope Bible Church. 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We are located on the very border of Burlington and Oakville. 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
3: Hi, I'm Sarah Larkin, and I've been a supporter for Revive Our Hearts for a little while now. I'm a supporter of Revive Our Hearts because I've been listening since I was in my teens. I remember listening to it on the radio with my mom, and it's been with me through some very difficult seasons, the time when I would listen to it on my way to work when I was working 6 days a week and was having friendship troubles, navigating hard church situations, and my years of singleness. I listened to it as I was in my 20s and struggled with seeing friends walk away from the Lord and them getting married and me still being single. I know, especially for me during that time, Nancy's example of faithfulness to God from her early years and in her singleness were just such a blessing. I got married when I was 31 years old to a godly man, and Revive Our Hearts has helped me walk through growing as a wife, walking through 3 miscarriages with trust in God, and now has helped me keep focused in a season of new motherhood. I look forward to sharing Revive Our Hearts with my daughter someday. And of all the ministries my husband and I can support, Revive Our Hearts was an easy choice. It's a place that has given to me spiritually through the years, and it's just such a privilege to support them.
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2: This is Revive Our Hearts with Nancy DeMoss Wolgemuth, co-author of You Can Trust God to Write Your Story. For Friday, June 12th, I'm Dana Grash. If you're struggling with confusion or discouragement, you're about to hear a message of real hope. Here's Nancy to continue our current series, A Mighty Fortress is Our God.
4: Well, we're on day 5 of our series on Psalm 46, and today we're coming to verse 5. Let me just read through the first portion of the psalm, and then we'll park today on verse 5, which has become one of my favorite verses in the psalm. God is our refuge and strength, a very present help in trouble. Therefore, we will not fear, though the earth gives way, though the mountains be moved or hurled into the heart of the sea, though its waters roar and foam, though the mountains tremble at its swelling. There is a river whose streams make glad the city of God, the holy habitation of the Most High God. Now, verse 5, God is in the midst of her. Who is her there? The city of God, the people of God. Jerusalem, the earthly Jerusalem, the heavenly Jerusalem, the spiritual Jerusalem, God's people. God is in the midst of her. She shall not be moved. And then I love this phrase, 5b. God will help her when morning dawns. God is in the midst of her. This is one of the most precious promises of God to His people, to dwell not only with His people, but in His people, God is in the midst of her. You see it in the Old Testament. You see it in the New Testament. It's a thread, another thread. And by the way, some of you are Bible teachers or you love studying the scripture. This is the way to study God's word. As far as I'm concerned, people ask me for like secrets of my study methods. I have none. I just find something like the river of God or the city of God or God in the midst of her. And then I start looking for it all the way through scripture. And as you cross-reference these things, you put them together, a picture emerges of God's ways, God's redemptive plan. And it's why it's so important to be reading through the scripture, to not just camp in the Psalms, wonderful as they are. I'm in the Psalms in this whole series, but can you see how I'm pulling in Old and New Testament to tell us what these things mean, to shed light and to give us understanding. So God is in the midst of her. Go back to think about that passage in Leviticus 26. I will make my dwelling among you, God says, and I will walk among you and will be your God, and you shall be my people. God is interested in relationship. God is interested in being near to his people. Proximity matters to God. He doesn't want to be just some God out there that we hear about and we talk about or we give, you know, mental assent to. He wants to be in us, to dwell in us, to be related to us, to make his dwelling place in us. And that is the picture that we have in the Old Testament temple, the tabernacle. What was the point? Not just a building or a tent where people go to have religious services, but God says, I will dwell with you. I will be in you. I will be among you. And we have even that sense of that being God's goal in the Old Testament. Zechariah chapter 2, verse 10, sing and rejoice, O daughter of Zion. For behold, I come and I will dwell in your midst, declares the Lord. God, the God of the universe, Lord of hosts, Yahweh, Elohim, the God, the transcendent God, the creator, the preserver. He says, I will dwell in you. I will dwell in your midst. I will dwell in your church, in your family, in your life, the presence of God. Everything in our lives that's good and holy and valuable and wonderful flows out of God dwelling in our midst. God says, I will dwell in your midst. John chapter 1, this comes to the New Testament. The Word became flesh. God put on human flesh and dwelt among us. He tabernacled among us. And we have seen his glory. We know him as Emmanuel, God with us. That's what Psalm 46 looks forward to. God is in the midst of her. And when Jesus returned to heaven, he promised that he would send the Holy Spirit. John 14, Jesus said, he dwells with you and he will be in you. Christ in you, the Holy Spirit in you, your hope of glory. See, this isn't just a psalm, a phrase you can just pass over, Psalm 46. God is in the midst of her. So what? There's a huge so what to all of that. God is in the midst of you makes all the difference in the world. And then we have that new heaven and the new earth, the city of God in Revelation 21. And I heard a loud voice from the throne saying, behold, the dwelling place of God is with man. Is that awesome? That the holy God would make his dwelling place with poor, sinful, wicked, fallen, prodigal man. Of course, he can only do that because he has sent his son to redeem us from our sin. The dwelling place of God is with man. He will dwell with them, and they will be his people, and God himself will be with them as their God. In his commentary on Psalm 46, John Calvin said, if we desire to be protected by the hand of God, we must be concerned above all things that he may dwell amongst us. For all hope of safety depends upon his presence alone. God is in the midst of her. The presence of God is our highest hope, our ultimate hope and blessing. And you saw in verse 4, there's a river whose streams make glad the city of God, the holy habitation of the Most High. You saw that the place where God's presence dwells is happy and it's holy. Now in verse 5, God is in the midst of her. She shall not be moved. God will help her when morning dawns. We see that the place where God's presence dwells is safe and it's secure. Happy and holy, safe and secure. It doesn't get any better than that, ladies. That's what happens when God's presence dwells in and among us. So God is in the midst of her. She shall not be moved. That is, she will not be destroyed. She will not be defeated. Doesn't mean you won't have problems. But it means that when God is in the midst of his city, his people, your life, you will not be defeated. You will not be destroyed by the enemies of God. Now, that's such a contrast to what we've already looked at in verse 2, where we saw the mountains being hurled into the sea, the mountains being moved into the sea, and yet God says his holy ones will not be moved. How amazing is that? Verse 6 tells us, we haven't got there yet, we will in the next program, but that the kingdoms totter. The kingdoms of the earth are not secure. Mountains and kingdoms seem much more mighty and enduring and impressive than the city of God, the church, the people of God. We feel weak and frail and overrun so many times by this world and its system. But if God is in the midst of his people, they have a stability that will outlive and outlast all other forces and powers in the universe. And God's people will be standing firm when kingdoms and mountains crumble and are no more. That's what happens when God is in the midst of us. Because God is in the midst of her, the city of God, the people of God are more secure than the mighty mountains of verse 3. Psalm 112 says, the righteous will never be moved. He will be remembered forever. That gives your life, that gives your emotions, that gives your mind stability, an anchor for your soul. Here's how my friend Matthew Henry says it. The church shall survive the world and be in bliss when that is in ruins. The church is built upon a rock, and the gates of hell shall not prevail against it. If God be for us, if God be with us, we need not be moved at the most violent attempts made against us. You see, we're so used to thinking in this feeble, weak, frail, overcome, you know, Islam, it's taking over the world, the forces of evil, the forces of materialism and consumerism and socialism and bad government. And we just end up in this little, you know, puny little mindset that leaves you depressed. That's why we need to counsel our hearts, renew our hearts in the ways of God. When God is in the midst of her, she shall not be moved. We need a whole different perspective, God's perspective. And the verse goes on to say, not only will we not be moved, defeated, destroyed, but God will help her when morning dawns. He is the only sure help and hope for his people. And scripture reminds us over and over again of the futility, the foolishness of looking to anyone or anything else for help. Psalm 60, oh, grant us help against the foe, for vain is the salvation of man. With God, we shall do valiantly. It is he who will tread down our foes. Psalm 146, verse 3, put not your trust in princes, in a son of man in whom there is no salvation. Listen, princes can seem, you know, your prince charming, they can seem wealthy and handsome and secure, but God says, don't put your hope there. Verse 5, blessed is he whose help is the God of Jacob, whose hope is in the Lord his God. The great hymn writer and co-founder of the Methodist movement, Charles Wesley, was preaching once in the fields of Ireland when he was attacked and pursued by a mob who disapproved of his doctrine. So he sought refuge in the house of a local farmer, and the farmer's wife sent him out to hide in the milk shed. But shortly, the angry mob arrived at the house and demanded to know where Wesley was. Well, the farmer's wife offered the opponents, the pursuers, something to eat, and while they were snacking, she went out to the milk shed and told Mr. Wesley to go out through the window and to hide under a nearby hedge that was located next to a brook. And it was in that place, hiding from his pursuers with their cries echoing all around him, that Charles Wesley wrote what some have called the greatest hymn in the English language, Jesus, Lover of My Soul. Let me read the second stanza to you and just picture him under that hedge next to the brook. Other refuge have I none. Hangs my helpless soul on thee. Leave, leave me not alone. Still support and comfort me. All my trust on thee is stayed. All my help from thee I bring. Cover my defenseless head with the shadow of thy wing. And I don't know that there's any line in hymnody that is more precious to me than that one. I've cried that out so many times. Oh, Lord, cover my defenseless head with the shadow of your wing. And though we may be defenseless, what safer place is there to be than under the shadow of the wing of our helper God? God will help her when morning dawns, literally at the turning of the morning, at the break of day. And it's so often true in Scripture that dawn, the breaking of the day, is seen to be the time of God's help. Let me give you three examples. I'll just mention them and you can go back and look at them more carefully. But in Exodus 14, you remember the story of how the Israelites had just been delivered out of Egypt and were being pursued by the Egyptian army. They were hemmed in at the Red Sea. The people were terrified. And Moses said, "Don't be afraid." Seems crazy, doesn't it? Don't be afraid. Stand firm and see the salvation of the Lord, which he will work for you today. The Lord will fight for you, and you have only to be silent. Then verse 24, and in the morning watch, the Lord in the pillar of fire and of cloud looked down on the Egyptian forces and threw the Egyptian forces into a panic, clogging their chariot wheels so that they drove heavily. And the Egyptians said, "Let us flee from before Israel, for the Lord fights for them against the Egyptians." Then the Lord said to Moses, "Stretch out your hand over the sea, that the water may come back upon the Egyptians, upon their chariots, and upon their horsemen." So Moses stretched out his hand over the sea, and the sea returned to its normal course when the morning appeared. And as the Egyptians fled into it, the Lord threw the Egyptians into the midst of the sea. The waters returned and covered the chariots and the horsemen. Of all the host of Pharaoh that had followed them into the sea, not one of them remained, but the people of Israel walked on dry ground through the sea, the waters being a wall to them on their right hand and on their left. God saves his people, helps them at the turn of day, the break of day, the dawning of the day, and at the same time brings judgment on his enemies. 2 Kings 19 is a passage we've looked at in this series because we said that Psalm 46 may have been written on the occasion of God sending a great deliverance to his people when King Sennacherib and the Assyrian army were terrifying and terrorizing Jerusalem and the inhabitants of Judah. And King Hezekiah cried out to the Lord. And then we read, "Therefore, thus says the Lord concerning the king of Assyria. He shall not come into the city or shoot an arrow there or come before it with a shield or cast up a siege mound against it. By the way that he came, by the same he shall return, and he shall not come into this city, declares the Lord." Now, we believe it because we've read the story. But if you were there in that moment, would you have believed it? With that army breathing down your neck? God says, "For I will defend this city to save it for my own sake and for the sake of my servant David." And that night, the angel of the Lord went out and struck down 185,000 in the camp of the Assyrians. And when people arose early in the morning, behold, these were all dead bodies. Supernatural deliverance, supernatural help, no human explanation. Then Sennacherib, king of Assyria, departed and went home and lived at Nineveh. God fulfills his promises. At the break of day, God will come and help her. Well, he may not come immediately. It may not seem that he is coming to our aid immediately, but he will come. And sometimes we have to go through the night first before we get to the break of day. The night may seem long. It may seem endless. But we need to remind ourselves and remind each other that dawn is ahead. And with the dawn of the day will come his supernatural, right on time, help. Weeping may endure for the night, Psalm 30 says, but joy comes when?
5: In the morning.
4: In the morning. Now, something that just struck me as I was thinking about this last night, it's not that God is not working during the night. It's not that God is sleeping during the night, and then he wakes up when the sun comes up and he goes, "Oh, I think I better go down and help those people." It's just that in the light of dawn, we can see what we couldn't see during the night. Mm-hmm. And that is how he was helping us. As the morning light dissipates the shadows of night, so the rising of the sun of righteousness signals the dispersing of the darkness of evil and adversity. God is working all through the night. He was in that Red Sea situation. He was during the night with the Assyrians. He was working. But when it's dark, we can't see what God's doing. And that's why I love that quote by Pastor John Piper. In every situation, God is doing 1,000 different things that we cannot see and we do not know. It may be night where you live right now. And you think, nothing's happening. Nothing's changing. Is God really working? Well, the scripture says God will help at dawn. And what I think that's really saying is at dawn, you will see how God has been helping. God is a helper, and he will disperse and dissipate the night. And let me just remind us that his help is not just for extreme emergency situations, much as we need it then, but it's for every day. Because every hour I need thee, right? The steadfast love of the Lord never ceases. His mercies never come to an end. They are new every morning. Great is your faithfulness. And if I could quote my friend Matthew Henry again, he says, this may be applied by particular believers to themselves. That means you can apply it. If God be in our hearts, in the midst of us, by his word dwelling richly in us, we shall be established. We shall be helped. Let us therefore trust and not be afraid. All is well and will end well. As I meditated on this verse in Psalm 46, verse 5, God is in the midst of her. She shall not be moved. God will help her when morning dawns. I couldn't help but think of a hymn that is familiar perhaps to most of you, but let me just read the words and let's affirm them in our hearts. How firm a foundation, ye saints of the Lord, is laid for your faith in his excellent word. What more can he say than to you he has said, to you who for refuge to Jesus have fled? Fear not, I am with thee, O be not dismayed, for I am thy God and will still give thee aid. I'll strengthen and help thee and cause thee to stand, upheld by my righteous, omnipotent hand. When through fiery trials thy pathway shall lie, my grace, all sufficient, shall be thy supply. The flame shall not hurt thee. I only design thy dross to consume and thy gold to refine.
6: 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She said, I don't know how trivially I would have lived my life if not for God's word and his Holy Spirit working in my life, especially through your program. 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When you do that during the month of June, we'll show our appreciation by sending you Nancy's book, Dwell, 30 Days with God in the Psalms. This devotional helps you slow down and savor his word one passage at a time so your heart can rest in who he is. Does it ever seem like enemies of the gospel have so much strength that they've become invincible? On Monday, Nancy DeMoss Wohlgemuth will give you some new perspective. Please be back with us then. Now she's here to pray based on a promise from Psalm 46.
4: Lord, how we praise you for your wonderful, wonderful promises. And for this one in particular, which we take to our own hearts this day. God is in the midst of her. She shall not be moved. God will help her when morning dawns. Lord, thank you that soon this long night on this sinful planet will be ended. And the great eternal, cloudless morning will dawn. And forever we will be in your presence. So help us to remember that when it seems really dark around us, and to cling to you with eyes of faith that one day will be sight. In Jesus' name we pray. Amen.
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7: When my wife and I were first married, we were both finishing in separate colleges and were separated the first 2 weeks of our marriage. After she graduated, Anna started driving to come to our new apartment. There was a snowstorm, and she had to drive over 200 miles out of her way, and it took a long time. When she got there, I said, "I was expecting your coming. I just didn't know when." I'm going to say the same thing to Jesus when he comes. Now that I think about it, that could be today. Expect it. And watch. I'm Steve Brown. You think about that. Share what you just heard with a friend. Go to youthinkaboutthat.com.

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1: Each week, across the world, people fill churches of all shapes and sizes. They listen, participate in worship, nod their heads and say amen in agreement, and then walk out the door. Right back into the lives they left at the door when they entered. Okay, some do soak up what they hear and they welcome it into their lives. But others leave their faith right there in the church, kind of hoping it'll just be there next time when they come back. Up next on Leading the Way, Dr. Youssef takes you for a look at the parable of the talents. This is a story that Jesus told with a practical message for the generations. So if your situation allows, open your Bible or your chosen device to Matthew chapter 25. Here's some background from Dr. Youssef as he begins this episode of Leading the Way.
2: Every one of us is called to be in the spiritual stock market. The 12-year-olds and the 80-year-olds. The very poor and the very rich. The intellectually brilliant and those who are of average intelligence. We are all in the spiritual investment business. Every one of us has been given a certain number of spiritual currency. Every one of us has been given a different amount of spiritual assets. Every one of us has been given different spiritual portfolio value. And how we invest what we've been given, how we invest the spiritual capital that is given to us, how we invest the spiritual assets that have been entrusted to us, how much can we bring back return on the money to our boss, how careful we are with our resources, the spiritual resources, all of that is the basis for which you and I are going to be rewarded or judged in the last day. If you turn with me, please, to Matthew 25. And there you're going to find, beginning at verse 14, that the Bible tells us that one day you and I are going to be either rewarded or judged based on how we invested the spiritual portfolio. Jesus gives us three examples in Matthew 25, 14 of three different people who were entrusted with the investment of their spiritual assets. Two of the three investors had the right attitude, and that is the attitude of faithfulness. The third investor had the wrong attitude, and that is the attitude of faithlessness. The two who had the right attitude, who were faithful, were given enormous rewards. The one who was not faithful suffered for eternity. Now, this is a very important parable in the scripture, because this parable in Matthew 25 is all about faithfulness. This parable in Matthew 25 is all about diligence. This parable in Matthew 25 is all about the difference between those who take their commitment to Jesus Christ very seriously and those who claim to be Christians. This parable in Matthew 25 is about the difference between those who truly love the Lord Jesus Christ and those who are merely religious. This parable of the talent in Matthew 25 is all about the difference between those who belong to the church of Jesus Christ and those who may have membership in an earthly church but do not belong to the church of Jesus Christ. It's a very important parable. Jesus, speaking of himself, he said that the kingdom of heaven is like a man who had planned to go on a long journey. But then he handed his property over to managers to manage it for him. Now, he did not assign to them equal responsibilities. He gave them different measures of responsibilities. He gave them different measures of opportunities. He placed them in different situations. They don't all get the same responsibilities. They don't all get the same amount of money to manage for the masters. One gets five, one gets two, and the other gets one. I don't want you to miss this one because this is of eternal importance. The master does not tell these three people how to invest their stewardship. He does not tell them when to invest the stewardship. He does not tell them where to invest the stewardship. He does not tell them in what to invest it. The master is after one thing and one thing only. You know what it is? How faithful his servants will be with what they've got. That's really the core of the parable. That is the heart of the parable. The master is after one thing and one thing only. How diligent each servant is handling what has been given to them. Faithfulness and diligence are what the parable of the talent is all about. Four things that I want to share with you that you see right there in the parable. First, you're going to see the responsibility we have. Secondly, we see the reaction to that responsibility. And thirdly, we're going to see the reckoning, the day of reckoning that's coming. And fourthly, the reward. It's very easy to remember. Responsibility, reaction, reckoning, and reward. Each one of us have been given a responsibility, certain responsibilities. Your responsibilities are different from mine. God did not give you mine, and God did not give me yours. God is not going to judge you based on how you've taken care of my responsibilities, and no more than he's going to judge me about taking care of your responsibilities. No, he will judge you, and he will judge me, he will reward you, and he will reward me based on the responsibilities that he's given each one of us. The first two servants were given different amounts, but both produced equal percentage of profit. You don't have to be a genius to figure this one out. The one who's got five brought five back more, and the one who got two brought two more. Even I, who flunked math, can do that. Can figure this one out. They both doubled what they were given. The master did not expect five back from the one who's got two, any more than he would expect more than 10 from the one who had the five. Hear me right, please. God is a fair God. God is a just God. God will only hold you responsible. God will only hold you accountable for what the responsibilities that he's given you. But every one of us will react to these responsibilities one way or the other. You cannot be neutral. You're going to react one way or the other. Which brings me to the reaction. What's your reaction to your responsibility? The first two men represent the true believers in the Lord Jesus Christ. The genuine believers, those who are truly born and regenerated of the Spirit of God. Therefore, the reaction was one of joy. The reaction was excitement, enthusiasm, and faithfulness. Listen to what I'm going to tell you. Faithfulness is not something that you have to work up a sweat for. Faithfulness should not be a burden. Faithfulness should not be a chore. Oh, I've got to be faithful. No. You miss the point if you do that. Faithfulness is not running around saying, oh, I've got to be faithful, I've got to be faithful, I've got to be faithful, I've got to be faithful. No. You miss the point. Faithfulness is something you love. Why? Because it's your being faithful. It's not something you do. Although the second servant received less than half of the responsibilities and the gifts that were given to the first one, yet both were equal in the reaction to the responsibilities. You see, it doesn't matter how much you have responsibility, you're going to be judged and you're going to be rewarded based on how faithful you are with it. You know what the problem with the third one is? He hid what he had and spent his time complaining and grumbling. It's right there in the text. Oh, how little do I have compared with the other guys? I mean, he spent his time moaning and complaining about how unfair the master is, how tough life is, how bad things are. Where is God when I need him? The first two's reaction, maximizing what God has given them. The third's reaction was to moan and complain and sulk. Someone said that the person who's busy pulling on the oars does not have time to rock the boat. If your reaction to your God-given responsibility is joyful use and joyful reaction and joyful faithfulness, if your reaction to your God-given responsibility is a delight in maximizing these responsibilities, then this is a clear indication that you are a servant of the living God. If your reaction is, I don't have any gifts. My gifts are not important. I can't accomplish much. I just sit in the pew Sunday after Sunday, and I can't do much. I don't have much. I can't give much. Oh, the sermon was good today. Oh, the sermon wasn't so good today. And music was all right. Well, the music wasn't really good. And let me tell you something. You don't know Jesus, according to this parable. If you really belong to the Master, you would joyfully and faithfully serve him, focus on him, keep your eye on him. Because we all have responsibilities, because we all have to react to these responsibilities one way or the other, but also because there is a day of reckoning coming. Did you notice that the exact time of the journey was not mentioned here in this parable? Look at it. It was never mentioned. That's not by accident. Do you know why it's not mentioned? Because it's irrelevant. It's not important. What is important that the day of reckoning is coming sooner or later? What is important here is that the master will face you and you are going to face the master one day. And the master said to the first two, well done, good and faithful servants. Do you know what he commended them for? Not for the fact that they doubled their money. Not for the fact that the one who had five brought five more and the one who had two brought two more. No, no. He was not commending them for that. Because you see, if he was commending them for that, you know what he would have said? Much done, good and faithful servant. But he wasn't talking about the quantity here. He says, well done. Well done. And you know what else he's really commending them for? Do you know what good and faithful qualities are? They're character traits. They're character traits. Their character was excellent. Their attitude was excellent. And when you have excellent character and excellent attitude, it is inevitable that you're going to produce excellent service. But there's something else about the third servant here that, again, I don't want you to miss. Some people really misinterpret and misunderstand this text. They really do, to their own detriment. Because this servant does not represent the atheists. He does not represent the agnostics. He does not represent the reprobates. No. This third servant recognized the master's rightful ownership. This man did not waste the talent that he's got on an immoral lifestyle. No. He did not go and use it for selfish pursuit. No, he didn't do that. He simply disregarded his stewardship that he was given. This man represents the average church goer, the average church member, who enjoys to be in spiritual environment, who enjoys the fellowship, who enjoys being able to say that he or she belonged to such church or they belong to such denomination. While in reality, he or she never surrendered their life to Jesus Christ. Not only that, this man actually insulted the master. He said, you are a hard man, reaping that which you did not sow. What is he doing here? What is he doing? He is accusing the master of injustice. The servant represents the professing Christian whom I remember God a couple of hours on a Sunday morning. It represents the professing Christian who has such limited knowledge of who God is that they can accuse God of being unjust. The master describes him as a wicked and lazy servant. You know the distinction between the first two on the one hand and the third on the other? The first two were they willing to invest everything that they had for the service of the master. But the third servant put God aside, except maybe for a couple of hours a week, and then he got busy with life. I plead with God that not one single person who's listening to me today, and I know that's not an easy message for you to hear, it's not an easy message for me to deliver. The third servant made the master angry because of the careless waste. Not only do we all have responsibilities, not only that we must react to these responsibilities one way or another, not only that the day of reckoning is certain, but finally, the reward for the faithfulness is as sure as God Himself is sure. Let me tell you a few things that Jesus said about the visible church. Jesus said that in the visible church, the wheat and the tare were growing up together. He said that the sheep and the goats mixed up together. Jesus said that those who are genuine believers and the counterfeit, they get mixed up at times. So much so that outwardly, it may be difficult to tell them apart. It may be difficult to tell the difference. Outwardly, it will be difficult to distinguish one from the other. Outwardly, they will look alike. Outwardly, they appear to be doing the same things. But those who are not His will be spiritually unproductive. Here's a divine principle I want to share with you before I conclude. It's a divine principle. You can write it down. You can imprint it on your heart. You can memorize it. Those who are counterfeit will lose everything. But those who are faithful will gain everything. Those who are counterfeit have no true faith and therefore no saving relationship to God. No matter how much they appear in the forefront of the churches, they will hear the words from the lips, those devastating words from the

0: I don't want anybody would hear these dreadful words from the lips of Jesus. I never knew you. Depart from me. You practice of lawlessness. I will do anything that's in my power if it would help that no one would hear those words. You know, Jesus said, oh, they're going to say, Lord, but we went to church. Lord, but we knew Michael Youssef. Lord, what? Said who? While the two servants were rewarded for their faithfulness, that was not enough. As far as God is concerned, that's not enough. He said, take what belongs to the one who is not faithful and give it to them. And Jesus said, those who are faithful in their hearts are going to be faithful in their life. Jesus said something else that you must never miss, that those who are faithful with little are going to be faithful with much. See, the quantity has nothing to do with it. One got five, one got two. It didn't make any difference. When you're faithful with little, Jesus said, you're going to be faithful with much. And Jesus is not going to have people to reign and rule with him for eternity who have been unfaithful in this life. And that is why I plead. This is the day. And you can say, Lord Jesus, I want to take you and receive you completely into my life so I can be faithful in the day of reckoning. Those who are faithful in their heart will be faithful in their life. The third servant was sent into the outer darkness of eternal torment, eternal separation from God, because he was given all kinds of opportunities. He or she heard the gospel in so many ways. They belong to the church that has a cross on top of it. And that is why it's devastating. Because it's not only you lose what you have, but you end up eternity in torment. While the faithful ones are celebrating and reigning and ruling with Christ.
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2: Growing up as a child, I had many family members, including my mother, who was an addict. Life was really lonely. I don't think I ever heard anyone say, I love you. When I was about 27, I was seeing a man that ended up putting drugs into a drink of mine. And I did it again, and again, and again, and it just never stopped. I put myself in a lot of physically dangerous situations. I ended up having to stab a drug dealer who had attacked me, and I sat for about 6 months in jail. So I had literally nothing to live for, I felt like. It had gotten so bad in jail. I was physically aggressive and harming myself. They ended up actually putting me on 23-hour-a-day isolation. I needed someone to care about me, and God brought me Stacy, who did jail ministries.
3: I met Erin while she was incarcerated. When she was in lockdown, I would sit by the door and talk to her and sing to her.
2: One of the girls felt pity for me, and she slid that tablet underneath of the door. I found Michael Youssef and Leading the Way Ministries, and everything was available in that app. I started to understand who God was. I wanted to change. I wanted to be what God wanted me to be. I wanted to do what God wanted me to do.
3: She was on fire. You know, I was only able to see her once a week. Those sermons were a part of her daily routine. And without that, I don't know she would have grown as much as she did.
2: God has opened up so many doors in my life that I really never thought were ever going to happen for me. After I was released from jail, I put in an application at Quincy Recycle, and I think I was hired the same day I went in and spoke. My boss, Kyle, ended up being a Christian. I knew that this was definitely something

0: God was putting in front of me.
1: Aaron's been a big part of the team for several years and always willing to learn, very dependable, easy to like, easy to work with, and does so with a smile and a can-do attitude. To watch Aaron speak about her faith very candidly, it's wonderful to hear it. It kind of helped bring in the light to others. Hats off 100 times over to leading the way and to others that helped. The Word of God, the Bible, can and should be shared through any open door available.
0: I feel important, needed, and loved. All of the trials that brought me into the jail was everything that needed to happen in order for that tablet to be slid underneath the door to me and for me to hear Michael Youssef's teachings. Michael Youssef proves he is just trying to bring people to Jesus. With the navigators and the open door, my journal that I actually get in the mail, and I'm definitely thankful that God put him here to do this job, and he does it so well.
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5: Some friends once told me about how many churches were in their area. In fact, in that state, one particular denomination had 14,000 churches. But the crime rate was going up, and the area was plagued with social problems. How could that be with a church on every corner? Could it be because there is so little sense of God's presence in many of our churches? The prophet Isaiah realized that his nation desperately needed revival, so he pled with God to visit his people. In Isaiah 64, he says, "Oh, that you would rend the heavens, that you would come down, that the mountains might tremble at your presence." Oh, that God would do that in our day. Pray with me, Lord, please rend the heavens and come down. May mountains of pride and sin tremble at your presence. Come and visit your church, O Lord. Do it for your glory. Amen. With Seeking Him, I'm Nancy DeMoss Walkmuth.

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A warm welcome to our program, Prophecy for Today, where we study biblical prophecy and its application to our daily life. It's a wonderful day to worship God. I'm William Steves. Let's pray. Dear Heavenly Father, what a privilege we hold to come before the throne of grace. It's not by works of righteousness that we have done, but only by your mercy and grace have we been given access to your holy throne room. I pray we would never take such a wondrous gift for granted, and it's in the name of our Savior we pray. Amen.

Maranatha, friends, the Lord is coming. Acts 5:17-20. Then the high priest rose up, and all they that were with him, which is the sect of the Sadducees, and were filled with indignation, and laid their hands on the apostles, and put them in the common prison. But the angel of the Lord by night opened the prison doors, and brought them forth, and said, Go, stand and speak in the temple to the people all the words of this life. In this reminder of the importance of faithfully proclaiming the word of God, the apostles are in prison. They have been brought to such a place because of their faithful proclamation of God's truth. But God, in his grace, does not leave them there. He sends an angel, rather, to exhort them and give them the reason for their faithful witnessing. The angel says that the gospel message is the words of this life. We who bear the gospel literally carry with us in our hearts and on our tongues the words of eternal life. By its proclamation, we can offer life to the lifeless, hope to the hopeless, joy to the joyless. We have a wonderful privilege of an eternally glorious message. Let's be faithful to proclaim that wonderful truth today. In today's letter, our listener writes, I really enjoy your Gospel Standard magazine. I appreciate that I can also use it as a tract. It's thrilling to hear that our publication is not just a blessing to you, but also to others that you have shared it with. I trust our God will continue to use it for his glory. You are listening to Prophecy for Today. I'm William Steves. The June edition of the Gospel Standard is available upon request. Here at the People's Gospel Hour, we are always blessed to hear from you. 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
1: Shall we pray? Father, we bow before Thee today in the name of our Lord Jesus. I pray today for those who are not well, those mourning the loss of loved ones, those who are aged, those who are lonely. I pray today for those in prisons and correctional institutions. I pray today for those in homes, and especially homes and marriages, where there needs to be a reconciliation and a new love relationship. Father, save that marriage. Save that family. Draw them to Thyself and each other. Now, Father, I thank Thee, and I just pray today that Thou wilt bless this ministry in a new, fresh way. For Jesus' sake, amen. Matthew 13:44. Again, the kingdom of heaven is like unto treasure hid in a field, the which when a man hath found, he hideth, and for joy thereof goeth and selleth all that he hath, and buyeth that field. The seven parables of the kingdom, Matthew 13, called the mysteries of the kingdom of heaven, are a description of the course of this present age, beginning with the death and resurrection of Jesus until His coming again. It relates for us the history of professing Christendom while the ascended Lord is in heaven preparing a place for us. During this age, the nation of Israel is set aside, scattered among the nations of the world. The prophets had predicted that when Jesus came the first time, He would be rejected of His own, and as a result, the nation would be judged, the kingdom postponed until He comes back. Of course, the kingdom is not postponed as far as God's plan was concerned, but postponed in the minds of men. For the prophets and disciples expected Christ to set up the kingdom when He came the first time 1900 years ago, because this present church age was still a mystery, and it was hidden. It was all in God's plan, but for some reason it was not before revealed. Now this is also the meaning of the hidden treasure in the field. It too was something about which little or nothing was known. But now Jesus, in telling His disciples what would happen after His rejection, tells them of a treasure hid in a field and purchased with the field by the glad finder. Now, before identifying this man, the field and the treasure, we mention the commonly accepted interpretation. We are told that the treasure is Jesus Christ, or salvation. The buyer of the field is the sinner. Now, this is contrary to the entire revelation of God's plan of salvation. Jesus tells us the field is the world. Matthew 13:38. The sinner does not seek the treasure of salvation, neither does he buy the world, but rather forsakes the world to win Christ. Moreover, the sinner has nothing with which to buy the field, for salvation is free. Salvation is not for sale. Christ cannot be bought. Neither is he hidden in the field of the world. Nor having found Christ does one hide him again. The interpretation that the buyer is the sinner, the treasure is salvation to be obtained by purchasing the field, breaks down at every point. The Lord Jesus is the buyer of the treasure and the field. He alone has the price of redeeming that which was lost. The nation of Israel, God's covenant chosen nation, is the treasure hid in the field. At the very outset of the nation's history, after their deliverance from Egypt, Jehovah declared that Israel was to be unto Him a peculiar treasure above all people. Exodus 19:5. In Psalm 135:4, David sings, "For the Lord hath chosen Jacob unto Himself, and Israel for His peculiar treasure." The divine merchantman, the Lord, in order to obtain the field, hides the treasure, so that in the end both the field and the treasure may become His own. The scriptures are clear that the Lord set aside Israel, His treasure, in order that by the crucifixion of their Messiah, he might become the savior of the world. While the nation is in exile, the Lord is offering his salvation to the world. This redemption, by which men are to be saved and Israel redeemed, cost the Savior his own life and blood. It cost his all, but he purchased it at the awful cost of his own blood. The treasure is hid in the field until the field is purchased. Israel is to be set aside until the fullness of the Gentiles become in. Paul calls this a mystery and says, Romans 11:25-26, "For I would not, brethren, that ye should be ignorant of this mystery, lest ye should be wise in your own conceits, that blindness in part has happened to Israel until the fullness of the Gentiles become in. And so all Israel shall be saved. As it is written, there shall come out of Zion the deliverer, and shall turn away ungodliness from Jacob." The temporary hiding of the treasure was God's way of making salvation possible to all. Listen again. Paul speaks in Romans 11:28, "As concerning the gospel, they are enemies for your sakes. But as touching the election, they are beloved for the Father's sake." Verse 30, "For as ye Gentiles in time past have not believed God, yet have now obtained mercy through Israel's unbelief, even so have these Israelites also now not believed, that through your mercy they also may obtain mercy. For God hath concluded them all in unbelief, that he might have mercy upon all." Now, friends, this is exactly God's plan for this age, and this is exactly what our Lord is doing. And we ought to be so thankful that now salvation is offered to all on the basis of the precious blood of Christ. Be very careful of those who tell us that the blood means death, and that blood itself has no atoning power. What can wash away my sins? Nothing but the blood of Jesus. The blood of Jesus, God's Son, cleanses us from all sin. And if you're not saved today, I invite you to come, the best you know how, as a sinner, and believe that Jesus died in your stead, and by faith receive him now into your heart. We'd love to hear from you. This broadcast is sponsored by the People's Gospel Hour, Halifax, Nova Scotia, Canada, B3J3A1. Our United States address, the People's Gospel Hour, Box 55862, Boston, Massachusetts, 02205. 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
4: Where did dinosaurs fit in creation? The answer to that and other questions on Key Life.
5: Key Life exists to communicate that the deepest message of Jesus in the Bible is the radical grace of God to sinners and sufferers. Life's hard for everyone, so grace is for all of us. But there's a lot of confusion about how grace applies to real life. So here's seminary professor and author Steve Brown and Pete Alwinson from Forge Truth to answer your questions.
4: Thank you, Matthew. Hi, Pete.
6: Hey, happy Friday.
4: Happy Friday to you, yeah, too. I can hardly wait to get to this question because you and I don't know anything about it. But we have a producer who has been teaching us just before we started this broadcast.
6: We had a good discussion, and we'll bring that in.
4: Yeah, we will. Yeah. We'll bring, and then if we're wrong, we can say it wasn't us, it was Jeremy.
6: Amen.
4: Our
6: Amen.
4: Producer. That's
6: Amen.
4: Right.
6: Somebody else to throw under the bus.
4: That's Pete Alwinson. Jeremy is in the little glass booth and the producer of this program. And Pete comes in and joins us every Friday, and we answer questions, and we love your questions. You can ask a question 24/7 by calling 1-800-KEY-LIFE. 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Or you can email your question to steve@keylife.org. And if you can help us financially, please do. This is an expensive ministry, and I promise we'll be honest and faithful with your gift. If you can't, we understand, so say a prayer for Key Life. Pete, why don't you lead us in prayer, and then we'll get to these questions.
6: Sounds good. Sounds good. Great God, Father, Son, and Holy Spirit, we come to you at the end of this week, and we give you praise. We honor you. You are high and holy and lifted up. You are God the Father, God the Son, God the Holy Spirit, and we need you in our lives. And there are things we don't understand about you, but we know that you make plans and they're all good, that you are a God who is gracious and merciful, that because you're loving, you give generously to us, and yet you are also just, and you bring justice to your people. And so we honor you, Lord, and you have brought salvation to us, pouring out your just wrath on us, on Christ. And we are absolutely stunned that you would have done that for us. So we love you. We thank you for who you are, Lord Jesus, for being our Savior, our Redeemer, and Holy Spirit, the one to take the work of Christ and put it into our lives. And so we glorify you, and we pray that you would be honored and lifted up. And Lord, this weekend, we need to rest, and we pray that you would give us time off work to rest and be with family, to be with friends, to worship, and be with our leaders in worship, our pastors, priests, teachers, leaders, worship directors. Lord, be with all of them and as they prepare and put the final touches on what this weekend can be like. We need you, and we need to experience your grace and power. And we commit this time of Q&A to you now as we pray these things. In Jesus' holy name, amen.
4: Amen. This first question is an email question. Where do the dinosaurs fit in creation? You don't have any problem for that if you're an evolutionist or Darwinian. I mean, they just disappeared and changed, and that's that. But for those of us who are not into the kind of change that evolutionists believe, now we believe there's change and radical change, mm-hmm. but we don't see the evolutionary change of species. We see that God created dogs, and all dogs are still dogs, and they never become monkeys.
6: Mm-hmm.
4: And monkeys never become human beings because you don't get that kind of change. Then you got a problem with dinosaurs. And so our producer, Jeremy Birdsall, said that if you have... Now, you got to help me with this, Pete.
6: He Back said to reptiles, that, man.
4: Yeah, if they're around a long time, and they were at the beginning.
6: And the conditions to feed them are perfect like that. They keep growing. Reptiles keep growing.
4: And they get bigger and bigger, and that's where dinosaurs fit.
6: You see some huge turtles or other, you know, I mean, we have huge alligators here in Florida.
4: Yeah, and there is external evidence.
6: Mm-hmm.
4: There are archaeologists have found a human footprint in the same sediment that a dinosaur footprint is. And that shouldn't be if you're into evolution.
6: And supposedly that all passed away before humankind got here.
4: So
6: we don't know. And you know, interesting, I was talking to a missionary who was telling me about an older missionary in Papua New Guinea,
4: yeah,
6: who went to the people there, and showed them pictures of dinosaurs, and they nodded their head that they had seen or known of huge animals like that. And then when they finally got the communication done, they said, "Well, take us to it and show us." They go, "No, we killed them all because these big animals were coming in and taking away their animals." And so you know, I think it's a bigger issue. And in Utah, there are conglomerations of bones in one place that we took our family to see one year. Why were they all deposited there at one time, one place? It was hard to figure out, and they've given no explanation except some sort of a flood.
4: Mm.
6: Well, the Bible talks about a flood. Yeah. And so, you know, there is a lot we don't know on this subject, but it doesn't in any way cancel out the Old Testament narrative or the New Testament gospel. No. In no way does the dinosaur issue destroy Christianity or the Bible.
4: Good stuff. It really is. And we just told you not everything that Jeremy knows, but Pete and I just told you everything we know. what does the Bible teach about tithing? We've answered that a number of times.
6: Well, that once you get your check, you are to tithe to me.
4: No, frankly. Key Life, not you.
6: Oh.
4: Well, half would go to Forge and half would, the Bible says. Half to Forge and half to Key Life.
6: Okay, so 10% to me, 20%.
4: Listen, guys, we're kidding, and don't send us letters.
6: No, we're just having fun with this. We've heard it before. Tithing's an Old Testament issue.
4: Yeah, and it's not a bad one.
6: No.
4: You know, I've got a friend that says, "Thank heavens for tithing, or my wife would give the house away." So it becomes a limit as well as a higher thing to give.
6: Yeah.
4: So Bible teaches it, and you don't get much of it in the New Testament.
6: No, it's interesting. You know, there's a principle of biblical interpretation that says if something is deliberately discontinued by the new, then it stops.
4: Yeah.
6: Like we know the sacrificial system is stopped. Jesus was the Lamb who takes away the sin of the world. But if it's not discontinued, then it continues. There's a continuity between Old and New Testament. What the New Testament does add is this principle of hilarious generosity. You know, it
4: really does.
6: You know, 10% is a great way to begin. But we could live below our means too. I mean, was it L.G. Letourneau who made those big earth moving machines?
4: Yeah.
6: And he said, God shovels the money in the back door, I shovel it out the front, and God has the bigger shovel.
4: Yeah.
6: God enabled him to make a pile of money, and he only lived on 10% of his money.
4: Yeah, but that was more than you and I have.
6: That's exactly right. But he started Bible colleges and schools.
4: Yeah,
6: it and
4: made a difference.
6: It made a difference. So, give to God's work. You cannot outgive God.
4: That's true.
6: Take him at his word. And do it, and teach your kids to do it.
4: And you said start at 10%. I one time said in a sermon, start at 1%. And then when you got enough faith, start at 2%.
6: Start working toward it.
4: We had a guy in our church that said, "That's crazy. If people are committing adultery, you tell them to cut back a little of the time."
6: Okay.
4: Yeah, well, it is, the giving thing isn't something you pound over people's head.
6: Right.
4: But it becomes, you and I both have discovered that.
6: Yeah.
4: That it's a delight to stand with God's work in so many people.
6: Oh, it is.
4: And both of us are giving more than 10%.
6: Absolutely. Yeah, it's a joy to give.
4: Okay, another one. What does the Bible teach on drinking alcohol? Let me say, just so everybody will know, because people think I drink and I don't. I'm a teetotaler for a number of reasons. One is a supernatural one. Every male in my family was an alcoholic, and God took that away from me, and I'm thankful for that. Another is I've been a pastor, and I've seen the damage.
6: Mm-hmm.
4: I've seen the broken families, and every pastor I know has seen that.
6: Mm-hmm.
4: But I'm not going to preach against it.
6: Right.
4: And I'm not going to beat people over the head with it.
6: You're preaching against alcoholism.
4: Yeah.
6: Right. Abuse of.
4: Just as the Bible. What does the Bible say?
6: Yeah. It says, do not get drunk with wine, for that is dissipation, but be filled with the Spirit.
4: There you go.
6: So.
4: And when you say don't get drunk with wine, you're not saying don't drink wine, so I'm not going to go there.
6: That's right.
4: I'm not going to beat people over the head with it. But you got to be careful that you teach what the Bible teaches and you don't go beyond it.
6: Now, having said that, you are going to, if you say, like Paul said to Timothy, drink a little wine for the sake of your stomach, yeah. You know, if you say moderation is okay biblically, and it is, Jesus drank wine.
4: Yeah.
6: Then you're going to have somebody who comes from a background where they had seen the abuse of alcohol, were impacted by it, and they will say, you are absolutely wrong and a bad person for tolerating any kind of drinking.
4: That's true.
6: So expect that.
4: I do. I get it all the time. But and as I said, people think I drink because I say what you just said.
6: Yeah.
4: And I don't.
6: And no, you don't look like a drinker.
4: Well, I got a red nose sometimes.
6: Well.
4: It may be booze.
6: No, it's not. I've seen those noses, and you don't have one.
4: We've got to go. We appreciate your spending your Fridays with us. We appreciate that. And you and your questions. There's just one other thing to say before we leave. Key Life is a listener-supported production. Key Life Network.

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1: A listener writes, Gary, I'm a very orderly person and my husband is not. 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Suggestions?
2: To me, this is one of those things where you make requests, but not demands. 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I believe love accepts many imperfections. And by imperfections, I mean those things your mate cannot or will not change. So settle into reality. Don't expect them to become super organized, and recognize that you too have some traits that irritate them.
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8: Well, for decades, he was trapped in drugs, crime, and lust until one encounter with God changed everything. Well, today's guest shares how God used a borrowed Bible to totally rewrite his life story. Before we get to that, join me around the table. It's April Simons, and we always love life-transforming testimonies.
9: Oh, my goodness, another great story. People are going to be blown away. It just doesn't get better than this.
8: All right, Anna Kendall.
10: You know, I love the stories where someone is radically changed, where God reaches down and finds...
8: You like the radical testimony.
10: I love it. I'm going to love this today.
2: Amen. Yes.
8: Rachel Ann Brown, you know I love testimonies.
11: I know you love them. I love them too. And the Bible talks about how we overcome by the word of our testimonies
8: and
11: the blood of the Lamb. And so I'm excited for the freedom that's going to come today from people being encouraged by this story.
8: Yes, yes.
11: And hopefully coming to know Jesus.
8: That's good. And Cindy Johnston, I just believe somebody will be watching that maybe feels like they've gone too far. They'll hear our guest story today and say, you know what, if God can do it for him, maybe he can do it for me. Amen.
12: Absolutely. And he can take you from the lowest point in life. You may have rejected him time and time and time again and even said he doesn't exist, but he loves you and he is calling you to him.
8: I believe that. Cindy Murdoch, how are you?
13: I'm good. Thank you. And on top of that, that people don't need to believe or feel like they have to clean up or stop all of this before they could accept Jesus as their Savior. And our testimony today is going to be such a miraculous story of transforming, how the Holy Spirit and the love of God just transformed him.
8: That's so good, so good. Well, born into communism and separated from his father, Andy Kinsella spent decades denying God until grace broke through and transformed him completely. Welcome, Andy Kinsella.
14: Thank you, Jesus.
8: It's so good to have you at
14: you,
8: the
14: ladies.
8: Table.
14: Thank you for having me here.
8: Well, thank you for coming and thank you for sharing. And you were born in Cuba.
14: Yes, ma'am.
8: And your mom and dad decided to flee Cuba. It was under communism.
14: That's correct.
8: Very dangerous. And so go back to that moment where you're leaving the country with your mom and your brothers.
14: Yes, as I recall, it was, they call it the Freedom Flights, Pan Am. We were flying refugees. And I, as a matter of fact, we ended up in a refugee camp in Jamaica.
11: Wow.
14: And I ended up getting in trouble there as well. But
10: how old were you, Andy?
14: 5, maybe going on 6, I think. That's my recollection, yes. And it was a traumatic experience because I could see the look on my mother's face all along. And I really didn't understand what was happening at all. But the look on my mom, you know, and as the oldest, you know, my mother and father were everything you have, you know, at 5 or 6 years of age.
10: Right.
14: And ending up in a refugee camp, tents and what have you, it was quite traumatic. And
10: so where did you go from there, from Jamaica to where?
14: Then we were flown to Miami.
10: To Miami.
14: To Miami. To this day, they have I think it's turned into a museum, the Freedom Tower, where all these Cubans were processed.
10: Yes. Right.
14: And so we did come in legally. And
10: well, you're leaving a communist government.
14: Amen.
10: So,
14: amen. Fleeing, yes, indeed.
10: Fleeing. So what was the plan for your father? Because I know your mother and the children got out first.
14: Yes, well, my father did have a plan, just like the Lord has a plan for us, in that he was going to come over.
10: He was a pilot.
14: He was a harbor pilot boat, so there's about 12 of them that decided that they were going to send their families ahead of them. But there was someone in there that actually told on them. And so they got caught. Half of them were incarcerated. The other half were put in the firing squad. What my mother faced, that all of a sudden her.
11: Were they going to try to fly people out, or why did they wait?
14: Well, you were allowed to, as women and children, you were allowed to leave the country.
11: Oh, you were.
14: But if you're a male, 16 years of age or older, you had to go into the military. And if you didn't like that option, you got to go to jail. Uh-huh. And so that's the way Castro amassed that huge army that, if you remember, he was sending folks to Angola, Africa, and throughout the world, for that matter.
10: And so your dad then became a political prisoner. But 6 of them were murdered.
14: That's correct.
10: The firing squad.
14: Firing squads, you know, we don't talk about
10: it. When did your mom get the news that he didn't make it out and he was in prison?
14: We were still living in a motel. And on Biscayne Boulevard, I remember it vividly because it's part of my story in that, a motel in Florida and no family.
10: And you're the oldest of the children, so you have probably a better memory than the rest of them do.
14: I do. And like, again, what I just retelling the story brings up some emotions, seeing my mother and just the beginning of her life of despair.
10: Because here she speaks Spanish.
15: Right.
10: And she's
14: and she spoke English as well because she's a very well-educated woman.
10: Oh, wow.
14: And a hard-working woman.
10: So she got like 2 or 3 jobs. She had to.
11: But how could she even survive if there was 4 of y'all, right? All under 5 years old. Like, who watched y'all while she was working?
14: I don't even recall. I'm not going to lie. I can't tell you.
10: But somehow she was able to
14: manage
10: several jobs and tried. Can you imagine that?
11: No, I can't. That's why I'm asking. Because
14: I remember her after her jobs, you'd go out and sell encyclopedias.
10: Oh, my goodness.
14: You know, so it was like, you know.
10: I remember people coming to sell encyclopedias.
15: And we bought them.
10: We bought some, too.
14: Yes. And, of course, as a young boy without supervision, I tell my kids that we go out and collect bottles. Back in the days when bottles were worth a couple.
10: Yes.
14: And then ended up getting into trouble doing stuff like that because I have the recollection of seeing money in a milk bottle as a newspaper boy. So next thing you know, we're stealing. So it was just the beginning of a train wreck on steroids.
10: You didn't have your father, and you were definitely affected by that. You talk about that.
14: Oh, most definitely.
10: And so as you continue to grow, because you have so much of your story, so you get into your teenage years, you're full-on rebellion, drugs, alcohol.
14: You name it.
10: Lust, you know, I mean, everything that a young man can get
14: and
10: into.
14: And I wasn't by myself, because it was a fatherless society, as we mentioned earlier. And no one had a dad, so there was no sense of direction. So, like, when I tell you it's a train wreck, it really was. I mean, we would actually hold people up for money.
10: Well, you became quite successful as you got older in drugs, dealing drugs.
13: And you actually made a lot of money, right?
14: Well, yeah, that's what the drug business does.
13: And so what are you thinking, and where is God in the picture at that point when you're very successful as a drug dealer?
14: Unfortunately, there was no God in my life whatsoever. And even having a good example at home.
13: Because your mother was
14: my
13: that.
14: My mother was worked at a Catholic school, and actually I got thrown out of the Catholic school, I think, in the fifth grade. And I beat up a guy, a priest, on top of that.
13: Oh, no.
14: Yes, I was really
13: very aggressive.
14: Quite the rebel, yes. Well, there's a lot of anger.
13: Yeah. Sure,
14: little did
13: true.
14: I know this now. Back then, I don't know what was fueling my fire, but...
12: Did you feel abandoned in many ways? I mean, of course, your father wanted to come, but...
14: You know, in my culture... being tough and being strong is really kind of the what you lean into. Mm-hmm. So, you know, it wasn't until later in life, in my 50s, at 57, where I actually went through some Alcoholics Anonymous and did some moral inventory, that I came to a rude awakening of what
13: well,
14: I had gone
13: through.
14: Tell that
13: story. Tell how you actually ended up going to one of those AA meetings. We had a friend.
14: Yeah, I had a good friend, still a good friend, Rick. One day he called me and I was very rude to him. I hung up on him and I was really convicted of that fact. And I said, I want to go and apologize in person. So I went to this meeting.
13: You went to an AA meeting.
14: An Alcoholics
13: Thinking
14: Anonymous.
13: He was going to be there and he wasn't there.
14: It was a 5 o'clock meeting. They call it the happy hour meeting. So I walked into this meeting. I asked for Rick, and the old timer Jack come up and said to me, are you court ordered? I said, no, I'm looking for Rick. And I sat down there and I listened to them and I saw all the brokenness and really never paid attention to alcohol. Alcohol was really not really even an issue, because drugs, heavy drug usage, you know, you're talking about cocaine and pills and all of the above. So alcohol, it's like, man, that's for kids. But I kept going back, to the point that I ran into Rick 3 or 4 days later at the gym. And I said, hey, man, I want to apologize because I hung up on you the other day. And he's like, what do you mean you went? I said, yeah, I've been going to these meetings for the last 3 or 4 days. He says, Andy, I've been asking you to go to these meetings for like 3 years, and you're going to the meetings without me? You got to be kidding me. And I said, brother, I'm sorry. He says, well, I'll see you there tonight at 5. And he came up to me and said, hey, I want to be a sponsor. It's supposed to be the other way around. You're supposed to seek out a sponsor.
13: Right.
14: But I've got four requirements from you. And you got to go to these meetings, and you got to do the steps, you got to do the big book, and you got to get on your knees and pray. I said, brother, I can do 3 out of 4 because I am not going to get on my knees and pray.
13: Because at that point, you were a self-avowed atheist.
14: Amen. I really had come to terms with that. I mean, yes. But God used this man, and God can use a broken stick.
13: Yes.
14: You know, this man is not even a believer. He's a very well-educated man, very smart guy, but he's not a believer. He actually, he's not a believer. And we're good friends to this day. But he used them because Rick said to me, Andy, is it gonna kill you? And he knew that I would get on my knees, and I did. I'm a man of my word, just that macho, I call it crap, that goes on us Latin males, and that I did get on my knees and pray, and I prayed to God. And I prayed, and I prayed 6 months. And in some of those prayers, I cursed him. I asked him to show up. Mm-hmm. And he showed up in a mighty way. 6 months, June 28th of 2012.
13: Y'all notice he remembers the day.
14: Yeah. Amen, yes. Amen, oh, amen, amen, amen, amen, amen. I can never forget it. And he sent an angel my way. And this girl, she was Jesus this, Jesus that. And in my sick mind, I was going to give her some of my Jesus. And this is my thought process, you know? Okay, she's a cute blonde, 30 years old, I'm 57. Yeah, okay. And she asked me to do a devotion. I said, sure, what's that? And I had a nice home, I still have it, actually, in the Florida Keys, and I got these hammocks. And she says, meet me at the hammock in the morning. And... We did this devotion, Jacob stealing his birthright?
8: In Genesis, which you did not understand.
14: Genesis 20:27, I thought it was like, whoa, these Christians are whacked out. That was my thought process.
8: Of all devotions, yes.
14: And that's Rebecca. I mean, she's at the heart of it, telling Jacob what to do and what. But God, only God can do what he did. Yes. He used this young lady in a mighty way, and she asked me, with her southern drawl, she's from South Carolina, I said, can I ask you a question and you won't argue with me? I said, sure, trying to be a gentleman. And she just picked up her Bible. She had a big old study Bible with her name engraved in it in gold. And she says, I want you to keep my Bible. I said, Bible? I don't want a Bible. And she said, you said you won't argue with me. And it was right there and then that I felt his presence. Mm. I really, you know, the Word of God, this Bible, I mean, I just heard this story that's like whacked out. But holding this Bible and seeing her name engraved on it.
8: You didn't have a Bible.
14: No. This was her Bible that she gave me.
8: Right.
14: And I'm like, wow, this is a total stranger giving me her Bible. What's going on here? No, I mean, this is nutty. And I went to bed that night perplexed because I was a very lustful man, as I mentioned earlier, and I was going to give her some Jesus, and it was the other way around. Mm-hmm. Jesus had taken over. I'm like, what in the world? But I didn't see it that way right there and then. That night, I went to bed thinking that, man, I must be getting old. Mm. And, you know, wow. Well, obviously, wasn't the fact. In that, but God got my attention, boy. He got my attention. He got it in a mighty way.
8: Because what you said happened is that when you felt the presence of God, because you had been searching, you didn't know you were searching. Mm-hmm. Everybody's searching.
14: Yes. That's right. We all are.
8: You don't know. We all have this God-shaped vacuum on the inside of us that only God can fill. And you, mm-hmm. Some people don't even know what they're searching for.
14: That's
8: but
14: right.
8: The Bible filled something that you didn't know, and you knew that it was a powerful book, a living book, a
14: Amen.
8: Breathing book.
14: Amen.
8: And when you took it, like there's the presence of God kind of arrested you. So we went to bed that night.
14: Amen.
8: And you thought, why am I not having these lustful thoughts that I've been having? It's like
14: my whole life,
8: just did something for you supernaturally.
14: I mean, it was a miracle as far as I was concerned. I wasn't thinking that way there, but once I was able to reflect, yes, because, and that's why I know it's God, because only God can do something like that. I used to worship the Almighty Book, but I worshiped the Almighty Book because with the book, you were easily able to obtain that lust and that desire. And it was all about power and pride.
8: Okay, so then what happened after that, Andy? Because you really hadn't had, like, you know, a surrender of, okay, Jesus, come into my heart.
14: No,
8: I want to have a personal relationship with you.
14: Not at all.
8: So tell us, when did that happen?
14: So this whole, on the 18th was a Saturday, so I was going to these Alcoholics Anonymous meetings, and there was a gentleman who sat across from me, and he would bring his Bible and said, this is the big book. And I sat on this side just like mocking him, doing grotesque gestures. And I'm like, you're nuts, brother, John. And so I went up to John. I said, hey, John, I got a Bible. He says, where'd you get a Bible? I said, some broad from the Carolinas. And he says, oh, figures. You're going home with me tonight, brother. And I said, okay, I'll go home. And we sat in his house for 3 hours. He asked me where I'd been in the Bible and took me to the book of John.
8: Well, you told him you were in Genesis. He was like, no, we're going to go over.
14: Oh, I told him about this, tutti frutti situation here in the Bible. He says, no. And, you know, I had grown up in church. I knew about the cross. I knew about our God, the Creator. And I knew about the Spirit. But, you know, there's a big difference between knowing and getting to really accept him.
8: Right.
14: And I left there.
8: Well, where did he start you in the Bible?
14: In the first chapter of John, right
8: of
14: there.
8: Course, you right know, there.
14: And
8: book
14: that, the book of John will just slap you silly, you know? It's really.
8: Yeah, because in the beginning was the Word.
15: The Word.
14: Exactly. Yeah. And not only that, but he went through several chapters in the book of John. But I left his house, like I said, 3 hours later with a Matthew Henry Concordance. Mm-hmm. And we had prayed together. His wife came and joined us. And I really, I left that house knowing what salvation was. Mm, there and then, you know, yes, and that.

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1: Okay, so you got kind of went through a lot of the book of John in the Bible with John.
2: Amen.
1: Yeah. Got in the book of John with John. And you were transformed really and changed that night because you had an understanding.
2: Well, I've got to be honest with you and tell you that I felt transformed before that. I'm not going to lie to you because I was a very lustful man. And as I said to you.
1: So God had already started to work.
2: He had. I tell people he kidnapped Andy. You know, Andy, prior to that day, I lived in what I called Andy land. It was all about me.
1: Yeah.
2: And me. And now I was reading about God's forgiveness, and I couldn't even understand it. Mm-hmm. But he empowered me with a faith and a belief that to me was foreign because I really consider myself an atheist. To this day, people will tell me, there's no such thing as an atheist. Well, Bob, you're looking at him, you know, because I not only did not believe, but I cursed him, which was really, you know, that's how merciful God is and how wonderful of a father, a heavenly father.
1: So one of the things, God spared your life so many times, but talk about the time when you actually were shot. People don't believe that.
2: I got this little scar. My little daughter's got one from yesterday. But I was dealing drugs, and some guys came to rob me. And if somebody points a gun at you, don't tell them you're going to have to shoot me. Oh. That's exactly what I did. So he did and shot me through my carotid artery, lodged in my spine.
3: How'd you survive?
2: Well, the funny thing is that God's grace.
1: It was.
3: Because if you hit the carotid artery.
2: Right. Well, I bled out, but because of I have got a brother back home, Jose Cansa, who was a big shot at in Dade County. He was the chairman of the board of the health trust. So on the helicopter pad, I seen these guys walk up to me. I'm like, oh no, it's the feds. And it was the hospital administrator saying, hey, you know, we got this. Your brother's, you know, involved, and we got this.
1: So that you were able to get help immediately.
2: But it
1: nicked it.
4: And perfect help.
1: But the bullet lodged in his spine.
2: My spine, and then the doctors, I remember when I was going in for surgery, they said that a centimeter, and I'd be a quadriplegic. Yes. Wow. So I had these visions. Okay, I'll be in a wheelchair in prison.
1: But still no room for God at that point.
2: No.
1: And you were how old at that point, Andy?
2: I think I was in my mid-30s.
1: Mid-30s, okay. All right, I just had to tell you that story.
4: Yeah.
1: Yes. Grace of God. Okay. And how many times God's grace allowed him to stay here because...
4: to the place of salvation.
1: Because, God looks at the heart.
4: Yes.
1: He knew that little boy.
4: Yes.
1: Like the little boy.
2: Praise God.
1: He knew where
2: he
1: came from.
4: Yes.
1: And he knows things we don't know. People can exhibit behavior that you're like, oh, they're lost, there's no hope, whatever. But you can't look at their heart.
2: That's so right.
1: You don't know what's going on in their heart, but God does. And that's what God looks at. Okay. So, back to Marianne. She's giving you the Bible.
2: She's gone home and she's calling me. We're studying the Bible. And
4: you
2: she's
4: went
2: basically
4: to meet her church family.
2: Discipling me. So
1: we got to have her back to tell because her stuff may be a little different.
2: Amen.
1: I don't know.
2: Yes. Well.
1: Okay. Okay, so what happened, Andy?
2: So I remember driving to South Carolina. I'm saying to myself, whoa, what am I doing? I'm going out to the country. I'm sorry, 30-year-old gal. I'm 57-year-old. Hispanic male, and you know, Christianity is really a beautiful thing.
1: Fell in love.
2: No, not at all.
1: Okay.
2: Not at all. So she wanted me to meet her church family.
1: Okay, we got 2 minutes.
2: So okay, well, these folks just loved on me in such a mighty way.
1: Yeah.
2: In that I wanted to stay in this community. I didn't want to go back home. And feeling God's presence and his love. It's a long story, but I ended up getting baptized there. Mm-hmm. Never went back home. That became my church family. I was in that church for 5 years.
1: Wow.
2: A year later, we married, and we have 3 children now.

0: Eliana, who's 11, a 7-year-old and a 5-year-old boy. I am so, so blessed. And I tell you, God is always working, mm-hmm. you know. God, only God can do what he can do. And so often we play God, even as believers. And
1: now you've done missions work in Nicaragua. You're in the real estate business. God has blessed you, but you're doing a lot of missions.
0: I call it kingdom work. I really do.
1: Yeah,
0: I'm involved in prison ministry. I work with homeless. I work with the down and out. You know, most folks don't want to work with these folks
1: That's who Rachel likes to work
2: yes.
1: with.
2: Yes. The people that are forgotten.
0: Amen, amen. And that's what Jesus came for.
3: Yes. Yes.
0: You know, he came for all of us, but, you know, and that... I got to take it back to the scriptures. You know, the scriptures, you know, the word of God, yes. alive and powerful,
2: right.
0: sharper than any two-edged sword, you know. And
1: yeah.
0: it's my life. It really is. And I'm so grateful mm-hmm. for you all spreading the gospel through the world.
1: Well, that's what you did today with your story.
0: Well, I pray.
1: And you think about the fact that there are people watching right now that maybe you've never prayed that prayer. You've never really invited Jesus into your heart, understand maybe even the plan of salvation, but know this, God loves you. Mm-hmm. And I don't care what you've done, what mistakes you've made. Some of you just sat down and like, this guy is pretty interesting here. I wonder like, what is the deal with him? And you got pulled in because you saw mm-hmm. what God did in his life. Rachel, isn't it interesting how God can see time past, present, and future simultaneously? Mm-hmm. And he knew mm-hmm. that if he ever penetrated this man's heart, that he would be totally sold out.
2: It's incredible to see how God has transformed your life. And it's such a testament. It doesn't matter where you come from, what you've done. Mm-hmm. No matter how big of mistakes you've made, God can still use you.
0: Amen.
1: And now Andy's going to try to take as many people with
3: yes.
1: him.
3: Yes.
0: Thank you, Lord Jesus.
1: Guess what, people? We can't take any of this with us.
3: Yes.
1: We can only take souls. We are out of time. But remember that no one is too broken for God to restore. The moment you receive Christ's forgiveness, you can leave the darkness behind and walk in his life-changing light. Mm-hmm. I've interviewed people for the last 40 years. Still the greatest miracle for me to see a life that's transformed
3: yes.
1: when a prayer is prayed
3: yes.
1: from a sincere heart, saying, God, I need you. That's what my grandpa did when he was 19 years old. His mother died giving birth to him. His dad committed suicide when he was 6. Mm. He was lost and undone. And at 19, he prayed at the water fountain mm-hmm. at the Tool and Die Mill in Greenville, South Carolina. And he said, God, if you're there, I need you. He didn't know what else to pray.
3: It's true.
1: He just said, God, if you're there. And God met him and just changed the trajectory of our family. Mm-hmm. And he wants to do that for you as well. So if you don't know the Lord, just say this prayer after me. Say, Dear Jesus.
3: Dear Jesus.
1: Forgive me.
3: Forgive me.
1: I repent.
3: I repent.
1: I know I'm a sinner.
3: I know I'm a sinner.
1: But I thank you.
3: But I thank you.
1: For dying on the cross.
3: For dying on the cross.
1: For my sin.
3: For my sin.
1: Come into my heart right now.
3: Come into my heart right now.
1: Be Lord of my life.
3: Be Lord of my life.
1: I want to make heaven my home.
3: I want to make heaven my home.
1: In Jesus' name.
3: In Jesus' name.
1: Amen.
0: Amen.
1: You know what? If you pray that sincerely from an open heart, God takes you at your word. So you receive that right now. If you did pray that prayer, we want you to call, and we're going to send you the book of John, the Gospel of John.
0: Amen.
1: That's just our free gift to you to get you on the road of what all God has for you, because beyond that prayer is the plan of God for your life. And some of you have never walked in the fullness of what God has for you. Some of you have been blessed. I mean, you have been so blessed. I mean, you have money, you have power, you have position, but you don't have peace.
0: Mm-hmm.
1: Okay. Mm-hmm. And I want to tell you, this prayer and this Jesus will give you a peace that passes all understanding.
0: Right.
1: I always say, you tried everything else. Why not try this?
3: Amen.
1: Okay.
3: Amen.
1: Well, I do want to thank Andy for joining us today. And as always, make sure to follow us on all social media. 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
13: Hi, I'm Dr. Doug Weiss, and for over 40 years as a licensed psychologist, I've helped countless individuals heal from life's deepest hurts and challenges. And here on Healing Time, you won't just hear powerful testimonies, you'll be equipped with practical steps and biblical tools to walk in real, lasting freedom in Christ. Today is going to be one of those conversations, well, we all need to have with ourselves, we need to have with others, and we get to minister with this conversation on forgiveness for everyone. I am so excited today because I want to share with you some symptoms that you will be able to identify if someone is stuck in unforgiveness or has the fragrance of forgiveness. We all know Jesus talked about forgiveness a lot, even in the Lord's Prayer, to forgive those, you know, who trespass against us, right? And we are able to forgive those who trespass against us. That's the good news of Jesus. Now, sometimes this is harder than it seems. So let's look at what a soul looks like when it's having challenges or stubbornness, because it could be either one, as it comes to forgiving that person or several people. And I want to share with you some of these things I have seen in my clients who have struggled with unforgiveness that I've worked with for over 40 years. Okay. So I want to share these with you so you can go, yep, nope. But also, if you're ministering to people, you will hear some of these things, and it'll help you to go, wait a minute, you're stuck over here. Okay, now when we stay in a place of unforgiveness, and I'm not talking about the short term as you process what happened, I'm talking about when you stay stuck. Or sometimes even your heart, you'll say, I'll never forgive them for that. Please don't make that covenant with your heart, okay? Because this resentment and bitterness can hurt you way more in the long term than it would ever hurt them. And you may not believe me, so I want to go over what you might be struggling with if you are stuck in unforgiveness. Now, these are just symptoms, just kind of check them off. Number one, when that person's name comes up in a conversation, you get a knot. You get a kind of feeling in your gut like, oh, not that. I don't want to talk about the person. I don't want to hear that person's name. Just their name brings almost a physiological reaction to you. Number two, if you must see this person for some reason, maybe a family thing or a social thing, you have immediate dread or anxiety about this event, knowing that you're probably going to run into them. And you can feel it almost from the time you get the information. Number three, an encounter with this person either intensifies the unease or makes you avoid situations where they are altogether. So you do know they're going to be there, and you just don't show up. because you don't want to deal with the feelings that are inside of you that you still have towards that person. Hurt, anger, frustration, resentment, fear, whatever. And so you just avoid that person altogether when you can. Number four, if that person does something even slightly off with you, because some people, they're family members, they're maybe somewhat in your friend circle or they're your spouse, you will extremely overreact, even if it's all inside your head and your heart. So they do say an offense of, let's say, a level two, which wouldn't be a big issue for most people. It'd be like, oh, whatever. Okay. They're just, that's them. They're in that mood today. But for you, that two becomes like a 25 and you're overreacting. Overreacting can be a symptom of unforgiveness. So you want to evaluate that. Number five, you have secret desires that they would move away or magically disappear. Now, you don't tell anybody this, but you're just kind of a fleeting thought. You know what? It'd be totally okay with me if they just didn't exist around here. Maybe they could move to another state, another country, another world, another universe. That'd be all good with me, okay? And it's kind of like this little secret thing you have in your head. You don't tell anybody, but you know if you have it, all right? Number six, you're extremely impatient with them. Now, if you are having unforgiveness toward your spouse or your family, your children, or your parents, you're going to find that really difficult because you're going to be impatient with them on a regular basis. Number seven, you find it really a challenge to see or say any good thing about them. All people have strengths and weaknesses, but when it comes to that person, you're mostly an expert on their weaknesses. You're an expert on the negative. You are not able to see that they're generous, that they're kind, that they are a good father, son, or sister, or whatever. You refuse to see their goodness. That's usually a sign that you're stuck in unforgiveness. And I hope you're keeping track of some of these, because if you're kind of finding a name coming up in your spirit, that's the Holy Spirit saying, yes, this person, or these people, or this group of people, or that pastor in the past, someone, you got that person, write that person's name down, get the forgiveness for everyone material, and move through it. Now, number eight, when you think of them, you mostly and almost exclusively think of the hurt and what they did or didn't do to you. So what happens here in unforgiveness is the person no longer is in the movie of life with you. They're in a photograph. That photograph is how you see them. Now, they might have grown up past that point. They might have changed. They might have truly repented. They might have even come to Jesus. But you have them in a photograph. If you have someone in a photograph for what they've done to you, you're probably in unforgiveness, because people are movies. Who I was a year ago is different from a year from now. You are the same. You're not a photograph of what you've done to people. You're a movie, but you give yourself grace about that, but not someone you have unforgiveness towards. Number nine. You get angry if someone presses you on your attitude towards them. Because you got family and friends, and that person's name come up, and all of a sudden you got attitude, and they push on your attitude. What's the attitude about? Why are you like that? Why are you still upset about that? And they push on you, you get really frustrated and angry about that. You don't like to be called on your unforgiveness, so you react. Number 10, you will assign others motives that they are on the other person's side when they bring up facts that don't go along with your negative narrative. Like if they bring up something positive about that person that's absolutely true, unrefutably, you're going to think, well, they're on the side. There's a war and you're on the enemy's side, right? That's a sign of unforgiveness. Number 11, you would find it difficult to be kind or generous towards that person. Even right now, think about buying that person a really nice gift. And if you can't do it, you're probably stuck, because you don't want to be generous to them. You don't want to give love to them, because you want to punish them. You want to stay in unforgiveness. Number 12, you might distance yourself from people who remain friends with that person or who don't fully support your attitude towards that person. So you'll lose relationships because of your unforgiveness towards that person. Number 13, a person in unforgiveness over time will campaign others to have the same negative perspective of that person as you do. Now in Hebrews 12:15, it says, lest any root of bitterness springing up causes trouble, and by this many become defiled. That's what unforgiveness can do. Number 14, overall, the person becomes more negative about life and about others. That bitterness starts causing them to be negative about other people and other things in life itself. Number 15, they tend to move toward a heart position where they don't trust others in general, which can really hurt them. In my book, Partner Betrayal Trauma, I discuss the damages of a heart that moves towards mistrust because of trauma, and in the long term, it is not happiness for them at all. I think you get the point. You feel and behave in such a way that you are truly stuck in your heart towards that person. You don't think or feel towards them like you do other people. And I say this without trying to judge you in any way. I'm trying to set you free. Because for some of you, what was done to you was so egregious and even criminal. You're going to need a process. You're going to need to walk through the forgiveness for everyone. But if you have any of these symptoms, that should be a green light for you to get into this material and to really get yourself free.
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13: Thank you so much for staying with us as we discover the symptoms of unforgiveness that are in the book and the DVD, Forgiveness for Everyone. But now I want to do a little compare and contrast like Jesus did in the story of the sheep and the goats. He compared them and contrasted them. The religious versus the compassionate person in the Good Samaritan story was also a compare and contrast. Compare and contrast is one of the ways we learn. Now I want to go through what it looks like when you do forgive someone from your heart. I'm going to go over this list so that you can look forward to what it would be like if you are free, or if you're free, you can say, that's me. I'm good, Dr. Weiss. Good. Then get the material and teach other people how to be good. All right, because so important. And again, I'm not just making this stuff up. This is my experience working with clients for about 40 years in counseling who've experienced sexual abuse, neglects, traumas from strangers, from family members, even from their spouses. So I have seen some people who really worked hard, and it took some time to get there. They had to do what's in the material, but they were able to forgive, and their life looks a lot more like what I'm about to share. Number one. When that person's name comes up that hurts you in a topic, you don't automatically get that knot. It doesn't tighten you up. You're able to stay who you are. Number two, if you have to see this person for some reason, you don't have that immediate dread of this happening. It might not be like, oh, yay, I'm looking forward to it. But it's not like, oh, God, you know, I'm dreading this. You don't go there. It's like, okay, I can get through it. I'm an adult. Because you're forgiving them. Now, if you actually see them, you will not do all that you can do to avoid them. Because sometimes you just run into people in a social event or a store or something like that, and you can just be courteous and say, hi, nice to see you, and move on without it being a thing where you're trying to run away from them. Number three, if that person does something even slightly off with you, you will respond accordingly, not overreact. It'll be like, okay. We're all human. That's what it is. It's not some symbol of this ongoing negative narrative that you've created with them. Number four, there are no secret desires that they would magically move away or disappear, okay? Actually, most of the negative preoccupation that you have with them, it goes away. Once you really forgive, it's like, you know, that's not important enough for me to keep dwelling on. Like, I need to live in the present with Christ because Christ is not in my past. And he's definitely not in my negative imagination. So if I want to know where Jesus isn't, I should probably avoid those places. Number five, you can be more gracious toward them in your mind and in your behavior. You see them more as a person who's flawed, not an object to be despised. Number six, you can see or say good things about them. you can see that they have other characteristics that have nothing to do with the way they treated you, and that those have value, and you can actually say them to somebody. Number seven, when you think of them, you can see them in the context of a bigger story, in the movie, okay? If they're in a relationship, you can see how they act in that. You don't feel stuck in the photograph and trying to show everybody your little photograph. You get to see them holistically. Number eight, you don't get angry if someone brings them up in a conversation or if somebody wants to spend time with that person. You don't react to that kind of stuff. And you can tell when you're in a forgiveness state, you're much more in a loving state. You're much more able to be patient and kind than if you're in an unforgiveness state. Unforgiveness can actually kind of be the plaque that shuts down love towards a person, but then it can hurt you. Number nine, if you're living in a forgiveness for everyone lifestyle, you will not assign others a motive that they are on the other person's side when they bring up facts that don't agree with your negative narrative. And that's really important, that you're not like creating a worldview where there's them against us. We're all flawed and loved. We're all sinners needing a savior. We're all in a process of healing. And people hurt people who usually are hurt people. People who hurt people are usually hurt people. And you begin to have compassion on maybe what they've gone through that you don't understand. Number 10, you would find it easier to be kind or generous towards them if that person is still in a relationship where that would make sense for that to happen. Number 11, you won't require distance from people who remain friends with that person because you won't be fostering entirely negative, you know, us against them, negative narrative, they're the devil, right? You won't be doing that. Number 12, you become more positive about people in general. I find people who walk in forgiveness are really the most positive people because they don't remember other people's sins. It takes a lot of hard work to remember other people's sins. I mean, it's difficult to keep up with your own sins, right? But if you start trying to remember other people's sins, wow, that gets, you know, burdensome actually. Number 13, you trust others that are trustworthy and you can distinguish for the most part who is trustworthy and who is not. Your life experience has given you wisdom, insight, and discernment. You have benefited from the process that you've gone through. You now look at situations and you look at principles and you say, okay, I can evaluate this better. I've been hurt by someone who came on really, really strong. You know, we have a product, Finding Mr. Right, and I really help ladies to be able to see men who are moving towards them and what's really moving towards them so they can figure it out so they don't have to go through hurt and hurt and hurt to become smarter about that, okay? Your life and your heart, it's just more open, okay? You've been able to live more of a life of forgiveness for everyone, and you're just more free. Now, you'd be a great person to start a group, okay, and help those to walk through that, especially if you're more like a seasoned citizen. You've been around the block. You've been hurt a lot. You've got the bruises. You definitely would do that. If you're younger, help your friends on social media. Say, hey, let's do this. Let's do this material on forgiveness. Let's clean up. Let's live a life that's totally free from being stuck with people's stuff in our lives, okay? No matter what your age, you're qualified to minister. And here at Healing Times, we believe in the ministry of the believer. And what better ministry to help people learn how to forgive and give them a toolkit? Because that's what forgiveness for everyone is. It's a toolkit for you so that you, for the rest of your life, can forgive everyone. Then you're going to be hurt, okay? I'm amazed. I'm absolutely amazed at people who are well-known Christians. I mean, the kind you see on TV and all that kind of speaking and big churches, how many times they are pummeled by people on social media or people personally, their staff members, and they have to continue to have the fragrance of forgiveness to be able to do the ministry of Christ. And they have to be able to take the bullets out and the swords out of their back and, you know, all the things that are the pick up the rocks that have been thrown at them and put them down. When you forgive, you live a life that allows you to do that. You become much more flexible in that process. And you go, you know what? Their sins are about them. It's not about me. I was with someone, a very famous preacher just recently, and he was accused of having all these possessions that he doesn't have. I was at his house and he doesn't have them, right? He's like, you know, I just forgive and love those people. Bless their hearts. They got nothing better to do with their time. And it's really where he was at. And he's just like, you know, smiled and, you know, okay with people. People are going to be people. But who we are makes a big difference. And if we get stuck, you're going to feel stuck. And then you're going to be not so much fun to be with. If you're unstuck, you tend to be more relaxed and easygoing. And if something happens, you're able to process it maturely. And you know what? I forgive them. I'm not going to let what they've done determine who I am, because I'm on a mission from God to do what He's told me to do. And I hope that's you today. Forgiveness for Everyone, the book and the DVD, these are powerful tools, but I really encourage you, get some friends together and do this material together. You will be so glad you did, because your friends will be free, you will be free, and you'll learn some tools for the rest of your life to walk in a lifestyle of forgiveness for everyone. Well, I'm glad you're kind of participating here, and I hope you really are. I hope you're checking the list as we've gone through both. I hope you're more on the second list, but if you're not, it's okay. There's grace for you. Let's continue to grow. And now that we know what forgiveness for everyone looks like, either way, okay, I want to share with you something about forgiveness we might have heard about, but it's important to see what the Word of God says about forgiveness. Now, these scriptures, they might be a challenge for sure, because there is pain from what has been done to you, what you've gone through. There are legitimate griefs and losses that you've had connected to the events that have happened to you. And then we as Christians know we are commanded to forgive. Now let's review just a couple of ideas that Jesus has given us about forgiveness for everyone in the scripture. And it's kind of really clear. I'm not going to preach it at you. I'm just going to read it to you. And when you stand praying, forgive if you have aught against any, that your Father also, which is in heaven, may forgive your trespasses. But if you don't forgive, neither will your Father, which is in heaven, forgive your trespasses. Now here we are commanded to forgive so that we too may be forgiven. And truly, when we are able to get past the pain, we realize the need for forgiveness and don't want anything to stop us from really receiving the forgiveness, the grace, and the power that God has for our lives. We are commanded to do this, and it's a challenge sometimes, but it is necessary. Jesus in the Lord's Prayer says, "And forgive us our debts as we forgive our debtors." Again, inferring this connection between us forgiving others and being forgiven ourselves, okay? In our hearts, we know we are commanded to forgive. However, like so many of the commandments, it takes faith to do these things, doesn't it? It takes faith. It takes faith to love God. It takes faith to love our neighbor, okay? It takes faith to tithe. It takes faith to do so many of the commandments. But when we do and we agree with God and we take this leap of faith, He will give us grace as we are trying with our hearts to forgive those who've hurt us, even if they've done it repeatedly. Like Peter asked in Matthew 18, how many times to forgive? And Jesus didn't say seven, but 70 times seven in a day, if they're coming back and they're taking responsibility. But why are we commanded to love? Why are we commanded to give? Why are we commanded to forgive? Is it for our own sake? Absolutely. God wants us to worship Him so we are grounded every day in the reality of who He is, and that as we focus on a loving God, get this, He's a Father, we can become like Him. Loving, forgiving, and generous as well. When we love each other, we are more like Him as well. When we just encourage someone randomly, we're like Jesus. Now, He's perfect, and He would have the right to absolutely destroy all of us, but instead He went to the cross and He died for all of us. What kind of love is that? That He sent His only begotten Son, right? When we forgive, when we love, when we give, we are becoming like Him and allow Him to flow towards others through us. And that's what Christians are supposed to be, a conduit of His love. Now, you don't need to go to your perpetrators to do all this work. Just like how Jesus could stand in one place and command a demon to leave or to heal somebody from miles away, and they were healed. So we can forgive from a distance. And still the Father sees our heart becoming more like his as we are able to forgive everyone. It's like when we forgive the other person, we unlock them and are able to drive our own car and our own life without any pull from that wrongdoing. All of God's commandments are for our benefit. When we really get that, the Christian life is fun. Our very essence, our spirit, our soul, and our body is not designed. It's not designed to harbor resentment. We're in the image of God. And when we obey God's word and we do the work necessary to get us there, we are truly setting ourselves up for a much better life. Now, I know this personally, never meeting my father, being abandoned, being sexually abused by men and women. When I did the work of giving forgiveness to everyone, my life was free from them. And I didn't get all knotted up or weird when those conversations came up. And God actually used my experience to give me the medicine to heal and set the captives free so I could pass this medicine on to you. It doesn't matter what you've been through, who's done what to you. You might be able to be a solution for others. You'll need to do the work. I did a lot of work, okay? I've written many books and put a lot of this work in materials, okay? If you go to our website, there's lots of groups that you can start. Being Worthy, marriage groups, men's groups, women's groups, all kinds of things. Because God wants us to be free. He wants us to look like him. Now, I want to make this uncomplicated. And again, I'm not going to yell at you. I just want you to understand the Father's heart. The Father's heart is a Father's heart. Now, I'm a father, and many of you are fathers and mothers. And if you're not, one day you'll get this illustration. But when your child does something that is kind or loving or generous, it makes you favor them. It makes you go, oh, that is beautiful. You know, or they act like their mom or their dad. And they go, wow, that's just like your mom or your dad. That's, you look like me. That's beautiful. Wouldn't it be beautiful if the Father, when he looked at our hearts and our lives and how we actually behave, he would go, wow, you look like me. That person did that to you, and that's what you did to them? That person said that, and that's how you responded? Man, you're looking more and more like me. Now, when you look more and more like him, I'm telling you, he gets excited about you. And the Christian faith gets really fun when he can trust you to look like him, act like him, smell like him, behave like him, and respond like him. And one of the ways you can know if you're responding is if you forgive everyone. This material will help you get that done. I hope you're enjoying today's episode. But before we finish, I want to tell you about Jesus and how simple it is to make the most important decision of your life. If you've walked away from him or you've never made him Lord of your life, you can do that right now. Just repeat this prayer with me out loud. Say, Jesus, forgive me of my sins. I repent. I accept your blood as full payment. I ask you to come into my heart, be Lord of my life, and guide me from this day forward. In Jesus' name, amen. Now, if you prayed that prayer in your heart, your mind, your words, he's heard you and he loves you. We want to send you a special book, the book of John. 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Listen, we love you. Welcome home. I hope this conversation on forgiveness for everyone is helpful for you today. The book and the DVD would be a great benefit for you to start a group at your home, at church, your office, wherever. And if you don't like that topic, go to our website, find all the other topics. You can be a minister. I want you to be caught doing ministry when Jesus Christ comes back. But until he does, please tell someone about him today.
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16: 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And what I'm going to do is we're going to do a short clip right now that is going to play every broadcast from now until Friday, June 26th, which is will be our last day on the radio. 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On May 29, I gave more details. So if you'd like to listen to that, you can. But every day, we're going to play this short clip, and every Monday, we're going to play a little bit of a longer clip. Bottom line is, God has asked us to go on television. We're going on Daystar Canada. Daystar Canada is a sub company under regular Daystar. Regular Daystar is United States and almost every country on the planet, reaches about 2.5 billion homes. But Daystar Canada, because of all the regulations and the strictness of the Canadian laws, Daystar Canada is a separate organization. It's not regular Daystar. So Daystar Canada only airs in Canada. It doesn't air anywhere else. And we're starting in Daystar Canada because that's where God told me to do. He said, start in Canada. Down the road, we may increase and go on the regular Daystar network and go in the States and in around the world globally. But for right now, we're starting Daystar Canada. We're going to be on 5 days a week, every evening, primetime spot, 7 p.m. for half an hour. We're starting this on August 3rd. So even though we're the last broadcast we're doing on Joy Radio is noon, like we're always on the noon hour, it's going to be Friday, June 26th. That will also be a healing Friday. But Then we're having about a month where we're not going to be around. We're going to be preparing and recording and doing all the hundreds of details that we have to do to get ready for television. So 26th of June will be our last day on the radio, but the 3rd of August, Monday, August 3rd, on Rogers 222, that's Daystar Canada. If you have a different service provider, search where is Daystar Canada, because all service providers in Canada have Daystar Canada on them. 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But if you're in the GTA, it's channel 222 on Rogers, Daystar Canada, Monday, August 3rd, 5 days a week, every day, Monday to Friday at 7 p.m. to 7:30. We were going to be hosting The Voice of Dominion. Our radio is called The Voice, but our television is called The Voice of Dominion, and we're going to be launching on Monday night, August the 3rd. We're very excited about this. God has been very loud and very clear and very intentional that he wants us to come off the radio and go on television. You can still follow us 5 days a week. Now you can see me and not just hear me, and it's going to be 7 p.m. instead of 12 p.m. on Daystar Canada. God bless you. 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And we don't just go in Southern Ontario. We're going from Newfoundland to B.C. The entire country, 17 million homes, have access to Daystar Canada in our great nation. So our voice is growing. This is a promotion from God. And I ask you to follow and watch us. 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And, of course, keep listening here. We're here until Friday, June the 26th. 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I'm your host, Pastor Craig Field, and from our church and radio studios here in Mississauga, Ontario, Promise of Life Church, I welcome you and I thank you for tuning in. 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But God spoke very clearly to me in April that the time for radio was over and that he was promoting and increasing us to television. And just like we're on 5 days a week on radio, we're going to be 5 days a week on television at 7 p.m. on Daystar Canada. And that starts August 3rd, as you heard in that announcement. And so I only have this broadcast and two more. So there's really just three more healing broadcasts, at least for the radio. But starting that first week of August, August 3rd, is our first broadcast on the television, and August the 7th is a Friday, and that at 7 p.m. on Daystar Canada will be our first Healing Friday, but on the television. So even though you won't hear me at noon, you can still tune in by either going on Daystar Canada's website, or if you have a television and you have a like Rogers or Cogeco or Bell or whatever, all of them carry Daystar Canada. I have Rogers, so I know it's 222, but I don't know the channels on the other providers. But you just find that Daystar Canada, tune in at 7, either on their website or on your television, and on that 7th of August, we'll be doing our first Healing Friday on the television. So we're going to continue. Nothing's really changed. It's just the format has changed, and there's, of course, a bit of a 1 month break from the time we end on the radio to the time, excuse me, we start on the television. There's a 1 month break while we're recording and learning and doing television production. It's going to be a very busy month in the month of July. But we're so excited about what the future holds and where we're going. So we're not saying goodbye to you. We're just saying tune in on a different platform. But we're certainly not saying goodbye to you, and we're not abandoning you. And many of our veteran viewers, we're so grateful for your continued listening. Some of you even sow and give. We're believing for Dominion Partners. The name of our broadcast is The Voice of Dominion. And we're believing for partners to help us with the expenses for the television. We've never really done partners for for radio, but we are believing it's a lot more expensive to be on television. And so if God puts it on your heart to be a Dominion partner, it's an evangelistic seed, because you're sowing for that this voice of faith and the gospel to go across Canada from Newfoundland to BC. Daystar Canada is on over 17 million homes across our nation. There's only 40 million people in Canada. And so almost every a Canadian has access to this broadcast. And so if you want to sow a seed to get the gospel out, it would be a very valuable seed to become a Dominion partner. But praise God, today, our third last Healing Friday, and I just want to encourage you. I want to remind you that if you look at the life of Jesus, and if you look at Acts chapter 10 and verse 38, before I quote that scripture to you, I want to tell you a story. John G. Lake, and I don't know if you know who he is, but he was he was actually born in Southern Ontario, so he was Canadian, just like us. And then he went to South Africa. He ministered, he went down to Chicago and lived in the States for a while, became a very wealthy businessman. And then God called him to the ministry, and he gave everything up, and he went to South Africa for 5 years and had one of the greatest revivals that South Africa has ever seen. And many of his apostolic faith churches are still going strong today. And that was in the early 1900s. And 1907, 08, somewhere in that range, 09, in that early part of the 1900s. And now over 100 years later, they're still going strong, many of those churches. Then he came back to America, went to Spokane, Washington, opened up healing rooms, and opened up many, many, many churches, dozens of churches in the northwestern part of the United States. Just a great man. If you look, John G. Lake on Amazon, there's many, many books. The best one, in my opinion, is the one, it's got an orange cover with a picture of a giraffe and stuff in his face. And it's an orange cover, and it's produced by, it was produced by Kenneth Copeland Ministries, called John G. Lake, His Bold Life or Bold Faith, something like that as the subtitle. But that's the best book on him, in my opinion. I encourage you to get and read after him. But let me just say this. Before he went to Africa, while he was still a businessman in Chicago, and even in his younger years, after he immigrated from Canada to the United States, there was sickness that plagued his house. And you can read the story yourself. But, I mean, he had many brothers and sisters. They had large families back then. And he lost many of his siblings to sickness. Many of them died at birth. And other siblings died as they were growing older, because sickness plagued his family. It was literally like a plague, like an epidemic against his family. And just every single person seemed to get very, very sick, and many of them were dying. Then his wife, Jenny, got sick, and she was in a serious situation. And he got desperate, and he started to call out to God, and he got connected with a man who was a very powerful man of God, but then he got into some error in his later years. But John Alexander Dowry was a true apostle of God. He was a powerhouse for God. I mean, talk about miracles. He got off, doctrinally, he got askew in his last few years, and thought he was the apostle, the prophet Elijah, and got weird. But for most of his life, the vast majority of his life, he was a true man of God, a true powerhouse. And he was older than John Lake, and he hooked up. They became friends. And John Alexander Dowie had a powerful, powerful healing anointing. And with John Lake's wife dying, he communicated with him. Back then, it was not like with telephone. This is even before, I think, even the telephone was made. But anyway, those, I don't know what they call it, the telex or whatever they had back then. But he communicated, telegram, that's what it was. He sent him a telegram, and he said, I need your help. I need you to believe with me. I need you to minister that healing anointing, even though you're not here where I am, but I need you to agree with me at such and such a day, such and such a time. We're going to release our faith together for my wife to be healed. And John Alexander Dowie took that very seriously, and so did John Lake. And the power of God showed up and blasted that sickness out of his wife, and God raised her up from a deathbed. And from that day on, John Lake dedicated his life to the healing ministry. And the number of healings and miracles in his, just in his Spokane healing rooms, was over 100,000 documented healings, many of them incurable, let alone alone the tens of thousands of healings in South Africa and then the other places where he traveled. He truly was a master healing technician, if you want to call it like that. But it all started with one scripture, and that's what I'm telling you all of that to say this. When his wife was sick, and some preachers were telling him that God was trying to teach him something through his wife being sick, that God was trying to humble him, that God, that something he had done wrong had deserved this kind of judgment. Everybody was telling him different things, and they were all false doctrine, and they were all wrong, and they confused him greatly. Because when everybody, when you don't have revelation from the Bible, and you've got ministers that you look up to and respect, and they're all telling you the wrong thing, but you don't know it's the wrong thing. And they're telling you that maybe God will heal you, but we don't know for sure. That's false. God will always heal you if you have faith. And if you don't have faith, you can get faith by meditating on His Word. So we got to have sound doctrine, not false doctrine. But back then they were telling him what they thought was right, but was actually false, that God doesn't always heal, that God was trying to teach him something by putting sickness on his wife, that God was trying to humble him, that God was trying to judge him because he had done wrong things. And none of that is true. Now, if you do wrong things, you can open the door to sickness. That's true. But that's not what they were saying. They were saying the sickness came from God and God was using it as judgment. And God does not put sickness on people in that capacity. He doesn't do that. The devil, all sickness is, its origin root is from the devil. And so he was confused. And if you're in confusion, you can't have faith. Faith is trusting God. But if you think God put the sickness on you, how can you trust him to heal you? It's almost like, well, God, if it was your will to put it on my wife, well, then how on earth can I how can I believe, trust, have faith that you'll take it off my wife? If you put it on her, well, then how could I trust that you'll take it off her? Because that would make you double-minded, God. You know, either you want the sickness on her or you don't. And everybody was telling him that God wanted the sickness on her. And so he couldn't have faith. Because if you think the sickness came from God, you can't have faith. It's impossible. Faith is trusting God that he'll heal you, but if you believe the sickness came from him, how on earth can you believe that he'll heal you? It's like an oxymoron. It's a double-mindedness. It cancels each other out. So, you know, he didn't have faith because of the confusion. But one verse changed everything. I'm telling you, it's a simple verse, but I'm telling you, it is packed full of revelation. And this one verse changed John Lake's entire life. It changed his outlook. And it gave him revelation about what God's will was regarding his wife and the sickness that she was facing. And that verse is Acts chapter 10 and verse 38. It was actually in a sermon by Peter that he is preaching to Cornelius, the first Gentile who got born again, was Cornelius and his household. And in that sermon that Peter was preaching to Cornelius and his household, in verse 34, he says, God is no respecter of persons. But in verse 38, in other words, God will treat everybody the same. But in verse 38, this wonderful, glorious, famous verse, and when John Lake read it, the Holy Ghost gave him revelation into it. Because remember, he did not know if sickness was even from God or not. And it says how God anointed Jesus of Nazareth with the Holy Ghost and with power, who went about doing good and healing all who were oppressed of the devil, for God was with him. Notice the wording. He went about doing good and healing. So healing is good, all right? Which would mean, take the inversion of that, sickness is bad. If healing is good, then sickness is bad, okay? He went about doing good and healing all, not some, all, that gives all of us hope, all who were oppressed of the devil. Well, if you're healing somebody, they're sick. And the Bible calls sickness oppression. And it also calls it bad. Because if healing is good, sickness is bad. And he went about doing good healing all who were oppressed. So sickness is bad and sickness is oppression. And sickness is from the devil. All who were oppressed of the devil. How were they oppressed? They're oppressed with sickness because it said he went about healing. Demon oppression and possession is also part of the category of sickness, and casting out devils is under the category of healing because oppression includes sickness and it also includes demonic oppression of the mind. And Jesus went about doing good and healing all who were oppressed of the devil with sickness, with torment, with oppression. And then it says, for God was with Jesus. Now that scripture changed John Lake's life. He realized very clearly it didn't matter what the preacher said, and it didn't matter what all the other people said. It didn't matter what they said. It matters what the Bible says. And the Bible clearly stated there. And of course, there's many, many, many, many other scriptures. But that was the scripture that turned it around for him. Maybe that's the scripture today that will turn it around for you. He saw very clearly that God had anointed Jesus to go around and do good and heal all those that were oppressed with bad sickness from the devil. It's oppression. All that were oppressed of the devil. And he realized, what's on my wife is not from God. It's from the devil. It's sickness, it's oppression, and it's bad. And Jesus' will and desire is to do good and to heal. Because the Bible says God.

sickness right out of Jenny Lake's body, blasted it out of her, raised her up from a deathbed. She got up healthy and well. It was a true miracle of God that everybody was shocked at, because they knew how sick she was and how it was the end of the road for her, so to speak. And God raised her up, and that lit a fire in John Lake, and he began to hate sickness and disease even more than he had before, because now he knew it wasn't from God and it was from the devil. And he started ministering to people by the hundreds of thousands all over the world for the rest of his ministry. He died at 70, and how many people were delivered and healed because of that verse that turned it around, Acts 10:38. I encourage you today, Jesus loves you. He is good, and he heals. And oppression, sickness is oppression, and it's bad, and it's from the devil. And that anointing on Jesus, that anointing through the covenant, that anointing that is made available to us will drive it out of you. All you have to do is say, Lord Jesus, let your good healing anointing flow through me. Let it drive out that bad oppression of sickness and torment of the devil. Heal me, Lord, today, because you already healed me at the cross spiritually. It's already been provided in the spiritual realm. I believe I receive it now spiritually first. I receive that healing anointing into my body. That anointing is spiritual, it's invisible, but I take it in that realm first. And then the second thing is my body is going to respond. It will manifest physically, and my body will be different. It will manifest that healing power, and I will see the changes with my eyes and with my ears and with my senses. But the first thing is I receive it by faith. I receive that anointing you paid for at the cross that is in a heavenly account for me. I take that anointing in. I receive it by faith. It's invisible. It's spiritual. I can't see it, but I know that I know that I know that I got it. Why? Because the faith is the evidence of things not seen. Hebrews 11 verse 1. Faith is the evidence of things not seen. So I know I've got that healing. It's spiritual. I can't see it. I can't feel it yet, but I know I've got it by faith, because faith is the evidence of what I don't yet see. And that will produce my body, that healing power that is coming into me that is invisible will manifest in the visible realm. It will manifest physically, and I will see that healing come into my body. It's spiritually, I've received it now, but I will see my body respond to it, and I'll see whatever that sickness is will disappear. And from the time I receive it to the time I see the manifestation might be a little bit of time. It might be instant. It might be a minute. It might be 10 minutes. It might be an hour. It might be a day, a week, a month, or even a year. But if you won't quit in your faith, the power of God working in you will always manifest that healing. And you will see it with your eyes and feel it with your senses if you don't quit. But the first thing is you've got to know that sickness did not come from God. It comes from the devil, and it's oppression. And Jesus loves you, and he's good, and he wants to heal. He wants you healed more than you want to be healed, because he paid an awful price for it on the cross, and he did not do that so that you'd stay sick. So reach out your hands towards your radio or towards your device, however you're listening. Father, you see the hands reached out in faith. Lord Jesus, I thank you that you love them more than they know. You want them healed more than they want to be healed. Jesus, you are a good Jesus, and the devil is a bad devil, and sickness is oppression, and it's bad. But Jesus, you do good, because healing is good. I know it's very elemental. It's very elementary. It's very basic. It's very foundational. But Lord, if they don't know the basics, then they have no foundation for their faith. If they think the sickness is from you, they can't believe you for healing. But we believe that that sickness is not from you. We believe that it's from the devil. And we believe, Lord, them and I believe that you love them, and that your goodness toward them is going to manifest in that healing anointing going into them. For how God anointed Jesus of Nazareth with the Holy Ghost and with power, who went about doing good and healing all who were oppressed of the devil, for God was with him. And Lord, you are with us today. As they're stretching out their hands, I say, in the name of Jesus, I say, be healed right now. Let that healing anointing flow into you. Take it with your words. Say, I take it now. Say that. Say, Lord, I take that healing now. I don't care if there's somebody around you. Say it out loud. Say, I take that healing by faith in Jesus' name. It's mine. I take it now. I believe I receive, Mark 11:24, which means I take it by faith. I receive that anointing, Father, right now. You say that and you believe it, and that anointing is going into you right now. I bind that sickness. I curse that sickness and that oppression and that torment, and I loose them from the power of the devil. And I say, devil, take your hands off. I forbid you to oppress them anymore, and I loose them from your grip. And I thank you, Father, for that healing anointing.

0: anointing that is flowing into them right now, making them well. In the mighty name of Jesus, keep thanking him for it. Every time you think about it, keep saying, thank you, Lord, that I'm healed. Your power is manifesting it in me. Be blessed. Have a great weekend. And I'll talk to you again on Monday.
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3: I'm Shauna on Johnny Erickson Tada Sharing Hope here on Joy 1250. Now, Johnny, I know lately you've been looking closely at the life of the Apostle Paul, and I'm wondering, have you noticed anything new?
4: Well, I have, Shauna, and thanks for asking. Yep, I've mostly been in Paul's letter to the Philippians, and I have seen how, throughout the entire book, Paul expresses so much joy, and I know his joy can't possibly be rooted in his circumstances. I mean, he's confined to prison. He's chained to a Roman guard, but it is so clear that Paul's got deep down joy, because what looks like a big setback to most, you know, being in prison, Paul knows is actually God's means of spreading the name of Christ, because every single Roman soldier who got chained to Paul got an earful of the gospel. Then, when that soldier completed his duty, he transfers the keys to another soldier. No wonder Paul can say in the first chapter to the Philippians, friends, I want you to know that what has happened to me has turned out to be for the advancement of the gospel. And I can picture Paul smiling when he writes that. And oh, does it encourage me, because years ago, when I started sharing my testimony before people in small groups, Sunday schools, events like the Christian Women's Clubs, during that time, I came across these same words of Paul in my old high school Bible. It was a J.B. Phillips paraphrase of the New Testament. And this is the way it read. Paul says, I want you to know, my brothers, that what has happened to me has in effect turned out to the advantage of the gospel. First of all, my imprisonment means a personal witness for Christ before the palace guards, not to mention others who come and go. Then it means that most of our brothers are able to take fresh heart in the Lord from the very fact that I am a prisoner for Christ's sake. These brothers have shown far more courage now in boldly proclaiming the word of God. And when I read that, it hit me. I looked down at my wheelchair, and I could see that my own bolts and bars, my own portable prison, as it were, my confinement, my wheelchair, was a marvelous way for me to give the gospel. Why else would Sunday schools or women's groups ask me to share my testimony, except that my wheelchair opened the door? People wanted to hear what I had to say. So my imprisonment, as it were, my paralysis, meant that I now had a personal witness for Christ in front of many more people than if I were not paralyzed. Plus, I saw that when I shared my testimony, people seemed to take fresh heart in the Lord, from the very fact that I was a prisoner, so to speak. But I had the joy of the Lord, much like Paul. And when I shared my story, others were free to show far more courage in their own sufferings. I recall one woman coming up to me after I spoke, and she said, Johnny, if you can trust God in that wheelchair, then I realize I can trust God with my issues. And the whole thing utterly astounded me. And boy, did that give me joy, such joy, to know that the wheelchair was all in God's plan to advance the gospel.
3: And friend, don't we love that gospel? When you read Philippians, it's clear that Paul's joy is based in Christ himself. Jesus is Paul's treasure. It's a joy that cannot be shaken by suffering because it's anchored in God's eternal purposes. I trust this encourages you who are listening, no matter how confined you feel by your circumstances. So, thanks for joining us here at johnnyradio.org.
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1: 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Should damn be living.

0: This is Max Licato. We prayer wimps fear mispraying. What's the expected etiquette and dress code of prayer? What if we kneel instead of stand? Jesus' answer, in Matthew 18:3, he says, "Become as little children, carefree, joy-filled, playful, trusting, curious, trust more, strut less." God prefers this greeting. God, you are my daddy, and I am your child. It's hard to show off and call God daddy at the same time. Impossible, in fact. Remember, prayer doesn't depend on how you pray. The power of prayer depends on the one who hears the prayer. Here's my challenge for you. Every day for 4 weeks, pray 4 minutes. Then get ready to connect with God like never before. This is Max Licato.
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2: Welcome to The Revealing Word, a message for new hope and triumphant living in Christ. My name is Monica Hernandez, and I feel best to spend a few moments with you again, sharing insights in God's Word and practical applications of the Word for our lives. Our lesson today is the message of the refashioned pot. In this two-part series, we will look at God's purpose and method for refashioning us, and seven Christ-like virtues God is working within us as He continuously refashions us day by day. At Jeremiah 18, verses 1 and 2, we read, "The word which came to Jeremiah from the Lord, saying, Arise and go down to the potter's house, and there I will cause thee to hear my words. Jeremiah obeyed. He went down to the potter's house and watched the potter at work. Verse 4 says, And the vessel that he made of clay was marred in the hands of the potter, so he made it again another vessel as seemed good to the potter to make it." Friends, picture this. The potter is spinning his wheel and working his pot, expecting it to turn out in a certain way. And when it doesn't, he breaks it down and refashions it again and again until he gets the vessel the way he wants it to be. My friends, what was God's message to Israel and us through the work of the potter? At verse 6, the Lord says, "O house of Israel, cannot I do the same with you as this potter? Behold, as the clay is in the potter's hand, so are ye in mine hand, O house of Israel." The message is that He refashions nations and us individually as He sees fit for His plans and His glory. Yes, we are in God's hands. And though the refashioning may not suit our fancy at times, it suits God's purpose and plan for us individually. Friends, God could have given His message to Jeremiah wherever he was, be it his private chamber, his living room, his deck, his backyard, or any other place. But God chose the potter's trade as an illustration to give to Jeremiah a visual parallel of what He wanted to reveal to him. God wanted to implant His information strongly and firmly into Jeremiah's mind about what He, in His omnipotence, could do. Friends, there is something special about an illustration to impress an idea upon our minds. An illustration or picture brings the message to us so much clearer than mere words, and God in His wisdom chose the potter's work to highlight an important truth. My friends, this message was not only for Jeremiah or for Israel, but for every one of us till the return of Jesus Christ. God chose to speak to Jeremiah about the nation Israel, but Israel's troubles and backsliding are very much like ours today. And everything spoken to Israel concerning its shortcoming also concern you and me. Recently, I spoke at a church in Toronto, and after the service, a lady came up to me asking for prayer for another lady who was having a rough time at her home. This dear lady is under severe persecution from her husband, who has joined a non-Christian religion, and now she is persecuted because of her Christian faith and cannot go to church. One day, her husband threw her Bible into the garbage right before her eyes. Hers is a sad condition indeed, but God is in charge. And if this lady who is being persecuted should keep her profession of faith, God will work the situation out, all to His glory and the good of her soul. I could see there and then that even in the midst of this dear lady's persecution, God is doing a mighty refashioning work within her. At Romans 8, verse 28, Paul says, "And we know that all things work together for good to them that love God, And verse 29 says, "For whom he did foreknow, he also did predestinate to be conformed to the image of his Son, that he might be the firstborn among many brethren." So God's working all things for good is the conforming us to the image of Jesus Christ, so that he, Jesus, might be recognized as the firstborn among many brethren. In other words, Jesus is our elder brother in the regenerated family of God our Father. To conform means to mold, to shape, break down, and to remold, and to reshape, and to restructure. My friends, the personality and character of Jesus is God's blueprint for us, and when God breaks us down and molds and remolds us, he is conforming us to the personality and character of Jesus Christ. He is working all things together for our good and his glory. But this working all things together for good is not always easy for us to understand, especially when the working brings physical and emotional pain. But fact is fact, and truth is truth. Often, God's working all things together for good can cause us to have many emotional oceans to cross, mountains to climb, and valleys of the shadow of death to walk through. My friends, as we learn to accept being conformed to the image of Jesus Christ, we are recognizing his rightful place as firstborn in the regenerated family of God, namely the body of Christ. Truly, God has created us in his image and likeness, but we have all gone our own way and brought upon ourselves a sense of separation from God. And God's method of recreating us is in allowing us to be broken down from time to time and reshaping us to the likeness of Jesus Christ, his Son. God wants to bring us back into his fold, and so he is working out a recreated family with Jesus Christ as the firstborn of that new family. Now back to Jeremiah 18. We read in verse 2 that when God sent Jeremiah to the potter's house, he also said to Jeremiah, "There I will meet you." My friends, God had actually set up an appointment with Jeremiah to meet at the potter's house, and just so, he meets us there, which is any place we are in awareness when he chooses to reveal himself to us. It is a divine appointment. And he works out his salvation there, in the arena of our regular mindset and behavior, breaking down our faulty ways and plans and refashioning them to his plans. When God meets us there, wherever that is for us, his Spirit begins to woo us to come to Christ. And from the moment we receive Christ into our lives, we become a work in progress, being conformed to Christ's image. Philippians 2 verses 12 and 13 tell us that God is working out his salvation in us, and he works in us both to will and to do of his good pleasure. This text always reminds me of a children's Sunday school song that says, "Work, work, work, God is working in me. He will build me strong." My friends, this is a children's song, but it applies to us adults as well. We are God's workmanship, Ephesians 2:10. We are a work in progress. He is working in us. But what is he working? He is working the nature of Christ into our hearts. And he does this by allowing areas in our lives to be broken, and he refashions them according to his will and purpose by inspiring us and nudging us to come up higher. Let us consider seven Christ-like virtues that God is working in and through us. Virtue number one, faithfulness. God works faithfulness in us through persecution. Jesus said to those who follow him, "Ye shall be hated of all men for my name's sake, but he that endureth to the end shall be saved." Matthew 10:22. Friends, faithfulness is the key to endurance. In the case of that persecuted lady I spoke about earlier, and others who are being persecuted for Christ's sake, we can sense that the Lord is working faithfulness. When he is working faithfulness through us, he allows us to the edge of how much we think we can stand. And we might think that with just one more step, we will topple over the edge. But that is not true. Because the eternal God is our refuge, and underneath our circumstances are his everlasting arms. Deuteronomy 33:27. In the story of Abraham and Isaac, God brought Abraham to the edge of his faith and obedience. God commanded Abraham to take his son, Isaac, whom he loved, and to offer him for a burnt offering. God brought Abraham to the very edge of his faith and obedience. Yet, in the nick of time, God provided a ram in the thicket for sacrifice instead of Isaac. God the Father tested Abraham's faithfulness and is still testing his children for faithfulness in various ways, even today. Jesus demonstrated faithfulness to God his Father by going through his crucifixion and resurrection for our sakes. And if we make the commitment to be faithful to God's cause, our God will help. If we will just hold on, never mind what happens day after day, seeking the Lord's face and calling on other believers to stand with us and support us in prayer, there is a special moment when God's light will break through. Virtue number two, humility and character. Friends, Jesus was humble. He said, "Learn of me, for I am meek and lowly in heart." In other words, humble. And our Father is conforming us to be humble like Jesus. Practicing humility is not easy for many of us, but when the time is right, God works his humility through us. For each of us, the challenge, the work, will be different at times. In one person's life, God may be working faithfulness. In another person's life, he may be working humility. But as time goes on, God will work all Christ-like virtues into our hearts. Join us again next week when we will continue this teaching on the message of the refashioned pot. Today's teaching is one of two messages on one CD, which we will gladly mail out to you for a gift of $8 or more. This cost includes shipping and handling. Send your gift to New Vision Ministry at our address, which will be given shortly. My friends, God wants to conform you to the image of Jesus, his dear Son. And I encourage you today to take the first step. Make Jesus the Lord of your life. If you have never received the life of Jesus into your heart, I encourage you to say this prayer of reconciliation to God with me. Lord Jesus, I believe you are the Christ, Son of the living God. I accept that God the Father gave you, that if I believe in you, I shall not perish, but have everlasting life. I invite you into my heart to be my Lord and Savior. I confess that I cannot lift myself. I cannot change myself. I surrender my life to you. Take away my sins, renew me, restore me, lift me up. Come and live within my heart. 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We are committed to intercessory prayer, Christian counseling, and Bible teaching. Our phone number is 416-744-9745. Friends, are you facing challenges? Write to us about your prayer needs, and we will come into agreement with you for the wonder-working power of Christ into your life. Write to New Vision Ministry, P.O. Box 47554, 1530 Albion Road, that is 1530 Albion Road, Etobicoke, Ontario, Canada, M9V, which is M as in Ministry 9, V as in Vision 5, H as in Heaven 4. Etobicoke is spelled E-T-O-B-I-C-O-K-E. Our phone number again is 416-744-9745. And when you phone, do remember to ask about the book Breaking Through the Barriers, which can be a helpful resource to you in breaking through barriers of fear, anger, guilt, emotional hurts, depressive moods, and much more. Thank you for spending time with us, my friends. May the Lord richly bless you with his peace, love, and prosperity.
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0: In a world of confusion, lies, and deception, the Word of God stands alone as truth and is settled in heaven. Knowing the truth is the weapon that will destroy confusion and deception. 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You shall know the truth, and the truth shall make you free.
1: Now faith is the substance of things hoped for, the evidence of things not seen. For by it the elders obtained a good testimony. By faith, we understand that the worlds were framed by the word of God, so that the things which are seen were not made of things which are visible. By faith, Abel offered to God a more excellent sacrifice than Cain, through which he obtained witness that he was righteous, God testifying of his gifts, and though he being dead still speaks. By faith, Enoch was taken away so that he did not see death, and was not found because God had taken him. For before he was taken, he had this testimony that he pleased God. But without faith, it is impossible to please him. For he who comes to God must believe that he is, and that he is a rewarder of those who diligently seek him. By faith, Noah, being divinely warned of things not yet seen, moved with godly fear, prepared an ark for the saving of his household, by which he condemned the world and became heir of the righteousness which is according to faith. By faith, Abraham obeyed when he was called to go out to the place which he would receive as an inheritance. And he went out, not knowing where he was going. By faith, he dwelt in the land of promise as in a foreign country, dwelling in tents with Isaac and Jacob, the heirs with him of the same promise. For he waited for the city which has foundations, whose builder and maker is God. By faith, Sarah herself also received strength to conceive seed, and she bore a child when she was past the age, because she judged him faithful who had promised. Therefore, from one man, and him as good as dead, were born as many as the stars of the sky in multitude, innumerable as the sand by its seashore. All these died in faith, not having received the promises, but seeing them afar off, were assured of them, embraced them, and confessed that they were strangers and pilgrims on the earth. For those who say such things declare plainly that they seek a homeland. And truly, if they had called to mind that country from which they had come, they would have had opportunity to return. But now they desire a better, that is, a heavenly country. Therefore, God is not ashamed to be called their God, for he has prepared a city for them. By faith, Abraham, when he was tested, offered up Isaac, and he who had received the promises offered up his only begotten son, of whom it was said, "In Isaac your seed shall be called," concluding that God was able to raise him up, even from the dead, from which he also received him in a figurative sense. By faith, Isaac blessed Jacob and Esau concerning things to come. By faith, Jacob, when he was dying, blessed each of the sons of Joseph and worshipped, leaning on the top of his staff. By faith, Joseph, when he was dying, made mention of the departure of the children of Israel and gave instructions concerning his bones. By faith, Moses, when he was born, was hidden 3 months by his parents, because they saw that he was a beautiful child, and they were not afraid of the king's command. By faith, Moses, when he became of age, refused to be called the son of Pharaoh's daughter, choosing rather to suffer affliction with the people of God than to enjoy the passing pleasures of sin, esteeming the reproach of Christ greater riches than the treasures in Egypt, for he looked to the reward. By faith, he forsook Egypt, not fearing the wrath of the king, for he endured as seeing him who is invisible. By faith, he kept the Passover and the sprinkling of the blood, lest he who destroyed the firstborn should touch them. By faith, they passed through the Red Sea as by dry land, whereas the Egyptians, attempting to do so, were drowned. By faith, the walls of Jericho fell down after they were encircled for 7 days. By faith, the harlot Rahab did not perish with those who did not believe when she received the spies with peace. And what more shall I say? For the time would fail me to tell of Gideon and Barak and Samson and Jephthah, also of David and Samuel and the prophets, who through faith subdued kingdoms, worked righteousness, obtained promises, stopped the mouths of lions, quenched the violence of fire, escaped the edge of the sword, out of weakness were made strong, became valiant in battle, turned to flight the armies of the aliens. Women received their dead raised to life again. Others were tortured, not accepting deliverance, that they might obtain a better resurrection. Still others had trial of mockings and scourgings, yes, and of chains and imprisonment. They were stoned, they were sawed in two, were tempted and slain with the sword. They wandered about in sheepskins and goatskins, being destitute, afflicted, tormented, of whom the world was not worthy. They wandered in deserts and mountains, in dens and caves of the earth. And all these, having obtained a good testimony through faith, did not receive the promise. God having provided something better for us, that they should not be made perfect apart from us. Therefore, we also, since we are surrounded by so great cloud of witnesses, let us lay aside every weight and the sin which so easily ensnares us, and let us run with endurance the race that is set before us, looking unto Jesus, the author and finisher of our faith, who for the joy that was set before him endured the cross, despising the shame, and has sat down at the right hand of the throne of God. For consider him who endured such hostility from sinners against himself, lest you become weary and discouraged in your souls. You have not yet resisted bloodshed, striving against sin. And have you forgotten the exhortation which speaks to you as to sons? My son, do not despise the chastening of the Lord, nor be discouraged when you are rebuked by him. For whom the Lord loves, he chastens, and scourges every son whom he receives. If you endure chastening, God deals with you as with sons. For what son is there whom a father does not chasten? But if you are without chastening, of which all have become partakers, then you are illegitimate and not sons. Furthermore, we have had human fathers who corrected us, and we pay them respect, shall we not much more readily be in subjection to the Father of spirits and live? For they indeed for a few days chastened us, as seemed best to them, but he for our profit, that we may be partakers of his holiness. Now no chastening seems to be joyful for the present, but painful. Nevertheless, afterward it yields the peaceable fruit of righteousness to those who have been trained by it. Therefore strengthen the hands which hang down, and the feeble knees. Make straight paths for your feet, so that what is lame may not be dislocated, but rather be healed. Pursue peace with all people, and holiness, without which no one will see the Lord. Looking carefully, lest anyone fall short of the grace of God, lest any root of bitterness springing up cause trouble, and by this many become defiled. Lest there be any fornicator or profane person like Esau, who for one morsel of food sold his birthright. For you know that afterward, when he wanted to inherit the blessing, he was rejected, for he found no place for repentance, though he sought it diligently with tears. For you have not come to the mountain that may be touched, and that burned with fire, and to blackness and darkness and tempest, and to the sound of a trumpet and the voice of words, so that those who heard it begged that the word should not be spoken to them any more, for they could not endure what was commanded. And if so much as a beast touched the mountain, it shall be stoned or shot with an arrow. And so terrifying was the sight that Moses said, I am exceedingly afraid and trembling. But you have come to Mount Zion and to the city of the living God, the heavenly Jerusalem, and to an innumerable company of angels, and to the general assembly and church of the firstborn, who are registered in heaven, to God the judge of all, to the spirits of just men made perfect, to Jesus, the mediator of the new covenant, and to the blood of sprinkling that speaks better things than that of Abel. See that you do not refuse him who speaks, for if they did not escape who refused him who spoke from earth, much more shall we not escape if we turn away from him who speaks from heaven, whose voice then shook the earth. But now he has promised, saying, yet once more I shake not only the earth, but also heaven. Now this yet once more indicates the removal of those things that are being shaken, as of things that are made, that the things which cannot be shaken may remain. Therefore, since we are receiving a kingdom which cannot be shaken, let us have grace by which we may serve God acceptably with reverence and godly fear. For our God is a consuming fire.
0: Thank you for joining us for Preach the Word with Natasha Farron. May the unwavering truth of the Word of God continue to minister to you and through you. 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

Welcome to Anchor Point, where we believe that the next 30 minutes could change your life forever. So join us to consider the greatest message ever heard, the good news of the gospel, as well as sound scriptural teaching for believers, all based on the Word of God, the anchor for our souls.

0: The problem with understanding the Bible for just about all of us is that we all come to the Bible with our own way of thinking. We've already decided what God is like and what we are like. Unfortunately, it is usually a very wrong assessment. We tend to hold a mistaken notion that we're not really all that bad. After all, we can find dozens of people who are living worse than ourselves. And we even pass our own judgment that God is not all that good. That is, we disagree with his authority to judge us on the basis of our sin. Well, that's where we all get off on the wrong foot, so to speak. In the Gospel of Luke, chapter 15, the Lord Jesus Christ tells a story that we now know as the prodigal son. But there's more to that story than a son who left home for a far country and later returned to his father. You see, the Lord Jesus was telling a story to a group of self-righteous individuals, Pharisees, who felt that they were all right in God's sight, and that God would be wrong in judging them for their sins. Yes, the prodigal son certainly needed forgiveness, all right, but so did the religious congregation, so did the ones to whom the Lord Jesus was speaking. You see, they all needed a change of mind. They needed to look at reality the way that God reveals it to us in his word, the Bible, and so do we. An individual will only know his or her sins forgiven if they too have had a change of mind about these things, if they see themselves for what God says they really are. Listen today as Speaker Larry Perkins takes up this universal problem very simply and clearly for us all.
1: Some people might wonder why we read from the Bible at the beginning of each gospel message, and this is no ordinary book. This is the Word of God. God has not left us on this planet just to stumble around wondering what life's about, what is eternity about, what happens after we die. The amazing thing is, as I mentioned this another night, God wants to communicate with us. And the primary way he does it today is through his Word. He's preserved it down through the years. We have it in our own language. Tremendous privilege. And one reason I got myself in so much trouble, you know, earlier in my life was I didn't read what God had to say. I wasn't interested. I thought the Bible was just another book, never thought about it much, really. My friend, God loves us. He loves you. And he wants the best for you. He wants to take your sins away. He wants to give you a relationship with himself so you can be with him forever. And not only that, but he wants to help you through this life with all its difficulties. Life isn't easy. And to me, it's a tragedy to try to go through this world on your own, trying to solve your own problems, when all the time God wants to help you. He wants to be a father to us. My father, my earthly father, died when he was 50. But I'm thankful I have a heavenly father, somebody who cares for me and wants to guide me through all the pitfalls and difficulties of life. And he wants this for you. And I'll say this, no matter who you are tonight, he doesn't love me more than he loves you. Now, he doesn't love our sin, but he loves us. And you know, one of the things the devil did to me, and I didn't even believe the devil existed, was he puts thoughts in our mind that God's way is restrictive and boring and going to ruin our lives. That's what I used to think when I thought about God at all. And of course, the devil also put the thoughts, you know, go his way. And he did this with Eve. You know, he paints God in a bad light and paints sin in a good light. And we go after it and find out that there's nothing there. Because he is a liar. He's the father of lies, the devil is. And it is impossible for God to lie. My friend, I am so glad that I've got something I can depend on. And I know I'm going on here a bit at the first, but let me say this. I read a lot of books before I started reading the Bible. I looked into Eastern religions, Hinduism, Buddhism, Zen Buddhism, read all this stuff, but it didn't meet my need. Basically, what it was trying to get your head around God, get yourself to God. And when I started reading the Bible, as I've been saying on other nights at 25, I was skeptical. Nothing else worked. I wasn't sure this was, but you know, the lady that gave me the Bible was so kind to me, I thought the least I can do is, you know, read it. And much to my surprise, I found what I was looking for. I found who I needed, the Lord Jesus. My friend, that's who you need tonight. You need a Savior, somebody to take away your sin, somebody to satisfy that emptiness in your soul. He can change your life. He can save your eternity. My friend, don't miss out on this, or you'll be regretting it forever. Now, Luke chapter 15, verse 1. Then drew near unto him, unto the Lord Jesus, all the publicans and sinners, that's the tax collectors and sinners, for to hear him. And the Pharisees and scribes, now they would be the religious guys of the day, the Pharisees and scribes murmured, they were complaining, grumbling, saying, this man, the Lord Jesus, receives sinners and eats with them. Now, verse 1, why were these tax collectors and sinners, I take that's people maybe with a bad reputation, here they were, they wanted to listen to the Lord Jesus, but the religious people, the Pharisees and scribes, they were critical of the Lord Jesus. And they were critical because the Lord Jesus was willing to accept these tax gatherers and sinners. Now, tax collectors, most of them probably would be cheats, crooks. So I'm going to ask at the beginning, what kind of people does the Lord Jesus save? People like you? People that go to church on Sunday? The Lord realized these religious men, these Pharisees and scribes, had a problem with their thinking. You know, we can have wrong thoughts. And one thing the Bible does, it can straighten out those thoughts. When we read the Bible, we see how God looks at things. And a lot of times it's very different from the way the world looks at things. Now, the Lord Jesus wanted to help these men, these Pharisees and scribes that we read about in verse 2, with their problem, with their wrong thinking. So in verse 3 it says, and he spoke this parable unto them. He told them a story. He's going to help them with their problem. Now, I'm not going to take time to read the whole story or parable. I'm just going to jump into the second part of it. Verse 11. And he, the Lord Jesus, said, a certain man had two sons, and the younger of them said to his father, Father, give me the portion of goods that falleth to me. That is, the boy wanted his share of his dad's estate. And he, the father, divided unto them, the sons, his living. And now many days after, the younger son gathered all together and took his journey into a far country, and there wasted his substance, wasted what his father had given him, with riotous living. And when he had spent all, there arose a mighty famine in that land, and he began to be in want. And he went and joined himself to a citizen of that country, and he sent him into his fields to feed swine, to feed pigs. And he, the boy, would fain have filled his belly with a husk that the swine did eat. No man gave to him. Now notice verse 17, because to me, this whole story hinges on this statement. And when he came to himself, that is, he came to his senses, he's looking at things differently now. He's got a changed attitude. When he came to himself, he said, how many hired servants of my father's have bread enough and to spare? And I perish with hunger. I will arise and go to my father, and will say to him, Father, I've sinned against heaven and before you, and I'm no more worthy to be called your son. Make me as one of your hired servants. So, you know, the boy's thinking this, right? He's talking to himself here. Verse 20, and he arose and came to his father. But when he was yet a great way off, his father saw him and had compassion and ran and fell on his neck and kissed him. And the son said unto him, Father, I've sinned against heaven and in your sight, and I'm no more worthy to be called your son. I don't deserve to be called your son. But the father said to his servants, bring forth the best robe and put it on him, and put a ring on his hand and shoes on his feet, and bring the fatted calf and kill it, and let us eat and be merry. For this my son was dead and is alive again. He was lost and is found. And they began to be merry. I'll tell you what a God we have. We see him pictured in this father and his acceptance of his son. The son didn't deserve The father's welcome. I mean, the boy blew it big time. I mean, have you ever heard of any kids wanting their parents' inheritance before they die? I haven't. It was gimme. Why did he say gimme? He wanted to do his own thing. He wasn't concerned about his dad and what his dad might want. He just, you know what? He just wanted to jump over the fence and do his own thing. And you know what? He's just like us. You say, well, I never, you know, maybe you're thinking you never lived like this boy did. Riotous living, the King James has there. You know what the Bible says? All we like sheep have gone astray. We've turned everyone to his own way. Now maybe this boy and people like me, we went a lot further in our sin. But God says there's no difference, for all of sin that comes short of the glory of God. My friend, we've all blown it. We all have a problem. It's our sin, and it separates us from God. And these Pharisees and scribes that we read about in verse 2, see, their problem was they never saw their need of the Lord Jesus. The best of us, the worst of us, is sin. Have you ever found that out? It took me 25 years to find out how God saw me. It took me 25 years to find out that because of my sin, I deserve to be in hell, not heaven. It took me 25 years to find out I was helpless to get myself one inch closer to heaven, let alone get there all the way. It took me 25 years to see my need of the Lord Jesus to do for me what I couldn't do for myself. My friend, this is why the publicans and sinners were listening to the Lord Jesus. They saw their need. They knew they had a problem. They knew they were guilty. And many of them put their trust in Christ. But the Pharisees, the scribes, they were trusting in their own righteousness, just like so many of us. So instead of seeing their need of Christ, they were critical. My friend, you need to have your sin forgiven. Well, this boy thought he had it made. He thought he knew what was going to make him happy. So he's got all his money and he just wants to get as far away from his dad as he can. So at first he probably thought he was having a good time. But his party ended just like every party has to. And we read there was a big famine in that country. His money ran out. And likely when his money ran out, his friends ran out. And now he's in want. He is empty. And sooner or later, everyone comes to a point where they have needs that they cannot meet themselves. Now, for some people, it may be in a hospital. Some people, it might be a jail. Some people, an old folks home. But sooner or later, you will come to a point where you have needs that you cannot meet yourself. My friend, God wants to meet your greatest need of all. The need to have your sins forgiven and to come into a right relationship with the God of heaven. Now, what about this boy? Do you think he deserves to have his sins forgiven? Well, these Pharisees and scribes wouldn't have thought so. They thought it was good people that maybe were going to be in heaven. Any good people here tonight? I mean good in the sense of 100%? Because that's the standard. If you're going to get to heaven by being good, here's what it is, 100%. Because there's no sin in heaven. God is perfect. That's where God is. And my friend, anybody that's going to be in heaven has to have all their sin taken away. Is there anything you can do to take all your sin away? And this is why the Lord Jesus came into the world.

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0: Now let's return as Mr. Perkins concludes his message.
2: Well, the boy tried to do something to help his situation. There he is empty. His money's run out. It says he began to be in want. So he tries to get a job to help the situation, and it doesn't work. And it's like many of us, when we realize we're not perfect and, you know, we're going to have to meet God one day, and maybe we better clean up our act. So we try to do this, try to do that. Now, you know, a lot of things might be good to, as far as our lives here on earth are concerned. It's good to stop being an alcoholic, for example, or maybe give up other habits, but it doesn't take sin away. But then in verse 17, we read these tremendous words. The time came when the boy, it says, when he came to himself. He came to his senses. He realized his father is right. And he's wrong. As he's thinking, you know, the guys that work for my dad, they've got more than enough to eat. He says, I perish with hunger. I'm perishing. And he's saying, no, I'm going to go back to my dad and I'm going to tell him, I've sinned against heaven and I've sinned against you. I've sinned. See, the boy has a different attitude now than when he left his dad's house with all his money. But he realizes it's empty there. And my friend, you're empty if you've never come into a right relationship with God. See, God is waiting for us to take our places guilty, like this boy. This is a classic example of what the Bible calls repentance. It's a change of attitude. And later on, he's going to say, I'm not worthy to be called your son. Not worthy. He's not on some high horse now. He's taken the low place. You know, the boy said he was going to go back to his dad and say, I'm not worthy. You know, sometimes we ask people, if God gave you what you deserve, do you deserve to be in heaven or hell? And many people say, well, you know, I'm not perfect, but I'm not sure I deserve to be in hell. I'm not sure I deserve to be in heaven. You know, they're on the fence somewhere. My friend, can I say this kindly? And I've said it already. There's not one of us here that are worthy to be in heaven. Not one of us. Whoever the best of us happens to be. Because we've sinned. And if we went to heaven the way we are, we'd pollute, we'd contaminate heaven. We're not worthy. This is why we need a Savior. Now the scribes and the Pharisees, these religious people, they thought that because of their religion, they were worthy to be accepted by God. But I love the ending of this story. To me, it's so touching. So here's the boy. His clothes are all dirty. Maybe smells like he's been feeding pigs, right? So he's coming back to his father. If I was the boy, I'd be wondering what my dad's going to say to me. Or if he will say anything. The boy doesn't get to the front door. He doesn't get to the end of the driveway. A great way off, his father saw him. Why? You know what I think? I think the father's been looking down that road ever since that boy left, waiting for him to come back. And I want to tell you, my friend, he's waiting for you to come back tonight. God loves you. No matter how you've strayed, no matter what you've done, this boy blew it big time. Maybe you have too. The father just didn't see him. But we read he had compassion. His heart went out to the boy. And he ran, not just walked. King James says he fell on his neck and kissed him. I mean, he gave him a big hug. And he kissed him. What a welcome. My friend, this is the welcome God gives to sinners. This is the welcome the Lord Jesus gives to those who see their need of him in all their filthiness of sin. And you know, the boy, he starts to say what he was going to, you know, I'm not worthy and I've sinned, and he doesn't even get everything out. It's like his father says, okay, enough. And he tells his servants, give the boy the best. My son was dead. As far as the father was concerned, his boy was dead. But he says he's alive again. He was lost, and he's found.
3: My friend, we're spiritually dead because of our sin.
2: We're lost. We can't get ourselves to heaven.
3: I'm glad the Lord Jesus came into the world to save sinners. My friend, this may be the last time you'll ever hear the gospel. 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

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My name is Glenn Todd. Thank you once again for listening. And we invite you to join us again next week at the same time for Anchor Point, where we believe that Christ alone is the anchor for the soul.

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1: Some friends once told me about how many churches were in their area. In fact, in that state, one particular denomination had 14,000 churches. But the crime rate was going up, and the area was plagued with social problems. How could that be with a church on every corner? Could it be because there is so little sense of God's presence in many of our churches? The prophet Isaiah realized that his nation desperately needed revival, so he pled with God to visit his people. In Isaiah 64, he says, "Oh, that you would rend the heavens, that you would come down, that the mountains might tremble at your presence." Oh, that God would do that in our day. Pray with me, Lord, please rend the heavens and come down. May mountains of pride and sin tremble at your presence. Come and visit your church, O Lord. Do it for your glory. Amen. With Seeking Him, I'm Nancy DeMoss Wagamuth.
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1: There are two things that will kill the grace of God in your heart and life. 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It's hypocrisy. 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Stay with me.
0: Hypocrisy inside the church. Organized opposition from the outside. The early church in Acts chapter 5 is under attack from two directions at once, and how the apostles respond will define the movement for generations to come. I'm Dave Drewy, and today on Living on the Edge, Chip Ingram continues our series called The Jesus Revolution, Join the Movement. And don't miss what's coming after the message. Chip will have a personal word about our mid-year match and what it means to be part of this global movement. Now let's open our Bibles to Acts chapter 5, starting in verse 1, as we join Chip with his message titled, Grace Stoppers, Two Things That Destroy God's Work in Our Lives.
1: Now a man named Ananias, together with his wife Sapphira, also sold a piece of property. With his wife's full knowledge, he kept back part of the money for himself, but brought the rest of it and put it at the apostles' feet. Then Peter said to him, Ananias, how is it that Satan has so filled your heart that you've lied to the Holy Spirit? And you've kept back for yourself some of the money you received from the land. Didn't it belong to you before it was sold? And after it was sold, wasn't the money at your disposal? What made you think of doing such a thing? You have not lied to men, but to God. When Ananias heard this, he fell down and died, and great fear seized all who heard it at what happened. Then the young men came forward and they wrapped his body, they carried him out, and they buried him. About 3 hours later, his wife came in, not knowing what had happened. And Peter asked her, tell me, is this the price that you and Ananias got for the land? And she replied, oh yes, Brother Peter, yes we did. It was a big sacrifice and we just felt like that's something God wanted us to do. We're actually pretty wonderful, aren't we? I'm reading into the text just a bit. But I do that because that's what's behind all this. Peter said to her, how could you agree to test the Spirit of the Lord? Look, the men whose feet buried your husband are at the door, and they will carry you out as well. At that moment, she fell down at his feet and died. Then the young men came in and, finding her dead, carried her out, buried her beside her husband, and great fear seized the whole church. And all who heard about these events, I guess so. What's going on in this passage? What's really going on here? What's the attack? What was the sin? Why did God judge it so severely? And then maybe more importantly, what in the world's it got to say to you and to me today? Let me suggest that the temptation is to pose. It's to pretend. We all do that. And you say to yourself, well, if we all do that, why does God judge it so harshly? Because at the core of posing is hypocrisy. Who you are and what you purport to be tells two different stories. And when unbelievers get up close and they smell us and see us, and you know what? They see that difference. They say, you know what? I don't believe in your message and I don't believe in your Savior. That's why the judgment was so harsh. Notice what happened as a result of this. We pick up the story. It says a great fear seized those in the church. I mean, this is more, I'm going to talk a little bit about fear in just a second, but notice there is this sense of, whoa, and then notice what happens. The apostles performed many miracles and signs and wonders among the people, and all the believers used to meet together in Solomon's colonnade. No one else dared join them, even though they were highly regarded by the people. I love that. Christians were highly regarded. They weren't weird. They weren't people screaming on TV for people's money. They weren't hypocrites. The people said, I don't want to join that group because I'll tell you what, you better be a for real authentic person or you might die. But whew, man, they love each other. They so reflect that person they say they follow who came back from the dead, Jesus. As a result, people brought their sick in the streets and laid them on beds and mats so that at least Peter's shadow might fall on some of them as they passed by. Crowds gathered also from the towns all around Jerusalem, bringing their sick and those tormented by evil spirits, and all of them were healed. Circle the word all. All of them were healed. Now, very carefully here, don't think that the Bible's teaching that God heals all people all time. Healing and faith doesn't always necessarily go together. Three times in all of biblical history, you see miracles as the norm. When the law is given under Moses, when the prophetic ministry of restoring Israel, Elijah and Elijah, and Jesus and the apostles. Every time God gives new revelation, the law from Sinai, then there's a season of miracles, miracles, miracles, miracles, miracles, parting of the Red Sea, the manna, the quail. Why? To say that God's truth is here and you can believe it. And then there is also, when people take the first steps of disregard, there's a very harsh initial judgment that this is for real. The same thing with Elijah and Elisha, a great season where miracles were the norm. The same thing here with the apostles. Now, God still does miracles, but he does it as he chooses and according to his will. But here's what I want you to see. There was a great fear. We have a lot of misguided thinking about fear. I've heard people talk about, well, the fear of the Lord, what it just means is reverential awe. What's that mean? I get what they're saying, because the problem is you don't want to be afraid of God because he's your father. So how do we, let me give you a picture that's helped me. Imagine, if you will, being right on the edge of a tabletop out on the Grand Canyon or like at Half Dome. And when you get near to that edge and when you look down, it's like thousands of feet down. And you can be 20 feet back and you can see it all, reverential awe. Wow, majestic. Amazing, beautiful. And then when you get closer, what do you instinctively do? Hey, guys, when do you guys want to grab my belt here? Well, I want to see over there. You mean you want to get that close? I want to get real close. Okay, you got my leg? Get my leg, okay? Hold on really tight. And when you get near the edge, it is not reverential awe. You are scared to death and your heart's going, It gets even worse if you say, you know, a little daredevil in you. I want to really get the experience. You guys hold my belt, and I'm going to lean forward. And they hold your belt out over it. And as they do, there's a lot of reverential awe and terror. Listen carefully. Tozer writes, because by the way, where there is no fear of God, people sin. That's what the psalmist said. The wicked sin because there's no fear of God in their heart. Tozer wrote, in the olden days, men were said to walk in the fear of God and to serve the Lord with fear. However intimate their communion with God, however bold their prayers, at the base of their religious life was a conception of God as awesome and dreadful. The idea of God's transcendence runs through the whole Bible and gives color and tone to the character of the saints. This fear of God was more than a natural apprehension of danger. It was a non-rational dread, an acute feeling of personal insufficiency in the presence of God the Almighty. We've forgotten God is God. What would it be like to come near the presence of someone whose energy speaks a word and galaxies come into existence? You don't walk up with hands on your hip and go, hey, would you give me a little help? That's how we treat God. You wouldn't walk up and say, yeah, I know there's, you know, this salad bar of commandments. Hey, I think I'll obey 2, 4, 6, and 8, 9, and 7. I don't think I'll be very fulfilled if I do those. He goes on to say, whenever God appeared to men in the Bible times, the results were the same. An overwhelming sense of terror and dismay, a wrenching sensation of sinfulness and guilt. When God spoke to Abraham, Abraham stretched himself upon the ground to listen. When he spoke to Moses, he saw the burning bush. He hid his face and couldn't look upon him. When Isaiah saw a vision of God, he wrung out the cry, woe is me, I am undone, I'm a man of unclean lips. Daniel's encounter with God was probably the most dreadful and wonderful of them all. The prophet lifted up his eyes and saw the appearance of lightning, and his eyes like lamps of fire, and his arms and his feet were like color polished brass, and the voice of his words were like the sound of a multitude of waters. And Daniel alone saw the vision, and afterwards he said, for the men that were with me did not see the vision, but a great quaking fell upon them. So they fled and they hid themselves. And I was left there alone, and I saw this great vision, and all my comeliness went out of me, and I turned into me to corruption. And then I heard the voice's words, and it was I went into a deep sleep on my face, and my face was toward the ground. That's a different God than, Lord, you know, could you help me out a little bit? I don't feel like doing that today. Tozer later writes, in balance to this, which is so encouraging, once you get a honest, holy fear of God, the cross becomes so rich and so beautiful because through the blood of Christ, I'm invited in his righteousness to come boldly before the throne of that God in my time of need to find mercy and grace. And this God who is that fearful and awesome and holy and powerful, though exalted in majesty, is eager to be your friend. He's transcendent, but he's eminent. He's tender. He's compassionate. He's the one that says to the woman who's had five husbands and living with a guy, sin no more. He's the one that says when you've blown it and you realize that there's hypocrisy and sin and addiction and you've said things and you have an honest time with God and you feel so wretched inside and so unacceptable, in that moment you said, God, I bring nothing to the table. How could anyone love me? And you will be flooded with grace. Because he is near to those who have a humble and contrite spirit. And those who tremble at his word, he esteems. See, we don't take the time to get honest. And because you're not honest, and I'm not honest, you don't experience God. That's where the power is.
0: 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Before we get back to today's teaching, I want to give you a heads up about something happening this June. Living on the Edge is excited to announce a special mid-year match, a rare opportunity for your gift to be doubled dollar for dollar and have twice the impact. Chip has been talking a lot lately about who this moment is really for.
1: God doesn't call the equipped. He equips the called. He's looking for ordinary people who are willing to be filled with the Spirit and be used by Him.
0: Ordinary people, like you and me, because when we step up together, something extraordinary happens. That's what the Mid-Year Match is all about, happening right now at Living on the Edge. We'll have all the details for you after the message, but now let's continue with our study on the Jesus Revolution.
1: The church is devoid of power because of the hypocrisy that we've learned not only to live with, but to give one another a pass on, so that because no one really lives it out to any significant degree, we say, well, I'm just like everyone else. I assure you, the Pharisees and the Sadducees in Jesus' day were convinced they were not hypocrites. And they knew their Bible, and they were religious. And Jesus spoke the harshest words that have ever come out of the Creator's mouth. What happened? Posing. Second attack begins in verse 17. When the high priest, this is from without, and all of his associates were and members of the party of the Sadducees were filled with jealousy. They arrested the apostles. Now it's not just John and Peter, it's all of them. And they put them in public jail. But during the night, an angel of the Lord opened the doors and he brought them out. And he said, go, stand in the temple courts and tell the people the full message of this new life. And so at daybreak, they entered the temple courts as they'd been told, and they began to teach the people. When the high priest and his associates arrived, they called together the Sanhedrin, the full assembly of the elders of Israel, and they sent to the jail for the apostles. But on arriving at the jail, the officers didn't find them there. So they went back and they reported, we found the jail securely locked. The guards were standing at the doors. But when we opened them, we found no one inside. On hearing this report, the captain of the temple guard and the chief priests were puzzled, wondering, what could come of this? I mean, they're scratching their head. Then someone came and said, look, the men you put in jail are standing in the temple and they're teaching the people. At this, the captain went with his officers and brought the apostles, and they didn't use force because they feared that the people would stone them. Having brought the apostles, they made them appear before the Sanhedrin to be questioned by the high priest. And just imagine this. This is like going into downtown Wall Street, Ivy League. I mean, these are the power players. This is walking into the Oval Office in their day. This is the most powerful, educated, rich people in the world who call the shots. And these basic blue-collar workers, with the exception of a couple, are being called in, and this whole place is filled, and you're on trial. And we've already told you once to stop doing this. So before you get these guys as heroes who are just going to step up and do the right thing, I want you to imagine the emotions that they were going through. Having brought the apostles in, they made them appear before the Sanhedrin, and they questioned them. And here's what they said. You have filled Jerusalem with your teaching, and you are determined to make us guilty of this man's blood. And Peter and the other apostles replied, we must obey God rather than men. The God of our fathers raised Jesus from the dead, whom you had killed by hanging him on a tree. God exalted him to his right hand as Prince and Savior, that he might give repentance and forgiveness of sins to Israel. These are the most educated people about the Bible, and none of them have asked the question, I wonder if maybe we're off. I wonder if we're in our comfort zone. I wonder if maybe all those Old Testament passages that we have memorized and all the Mishnah and all the law and all religious stuff, I wonder if maybe this could be the guy. I mean, there's a lot of miracles going on here. But you know what? They don't have any interest in hearing God. They have interest in controlling their position, their perception by people, and their power. And by the way, when they do that, or when we do that, we do not experience God. Notice what Peter says. God wanted to give repentance. God wants to forgive people. God wants to love people. And he does it through his Son, who he raised from the dead. We are witnesses of these things, and so is the Holy Spirit, whom God has given to those who obey. In other words, he's saying, we saw him with our own eyes. And by the way, all these miracles, Peter's saying, this isn't me. When Barnabas gave that money, that wasn't Barnabas. That was the Spirit of God prompting him to just act on that good impulse and allow the life of Christ in him. When Peter steps up and is bold in front of all these high-powered people, it's not Peter. This is the Spirit of God flowing through an ordinary human being just like you and just like me. And in his yieldedness, the Spirit of God gives him this boldness. The response is pretty negative. When they heard these things, they were furious and wanted to kill them. But the scene changes. A Pharisee named Gamaliel, a teacher of the law who was honored by all the people, stood up in the Sanhedrin and ordered that the men be put outside for just a little while. Then he addressed the men of Israel, consider carefully what you do with these men. Some time ago, Theudas appeared claiming to be somebody, and about 400 men rallied to him, and he was killed, and his followers disappeared, and it all came to nothing. And after him, Judas, the Galilean, appeared in the days of the census, and he led a band of people in revolt, and he too was killed, and his followers were scattered. Therefore, in this present case, I advise you, leave these men alone. Let them go. For if their purpose or activity is from human origin, it will fail. But if it's from God, you will not be able to stop these men. You will only find yourselves fighting against God. God's grace is unstoppable. His purposes are going to happen. They're going to happen in this nation, in this world. His purposes are unstoppable, and he has an agenda. The only issue is whether you will ride that wave of grace and be a part of what he purposed for you, or whether you'll stand on the sidelines out of fear and control and say, you know what, I think I'm more concerned about my agenda than God's. This is scary stuff, isn't it? That requires faith in a big God. And I'm glad these guys had it. His speech persuaded them. He called the apostles in and then had them flogged. So I mean, this isn't light stuff. Flogged isn't like, you know, slap on the wrist. If you saw the movie The Passion, this is a pole, multi-lines of leather, steel balls in the middle, and some pieces of glass or bone on the end. You got 12 guys holding on to poles, and they get their back ripped up. See, just when... This stuff that's been passed around for the last 20 years, that if you do exactly what God wants you to do, everything will go your way. You have a big house, you make a lot of money, and prosperity gospel is absolutely false. These people obeyed to the point, and what happens to them? They get flogged. When you do the right thing, what you get is the joy of Christ, great spiritual reward, fulfilling God's purpose, a love in your heart, and what money can't buy. But it doesn't mean that circumstances are going to be great. The apostles left the Sanhedrin rejoicing because they'd been counted worthy of suffering, disgrace for the name. Day after day in the temple courts and from house to house, they never stopped teaching and proclaiming the good news that Jesus is Christ. The nation has rejected the Savior. They've flogged the disciples, and here's the reason. Courage in the face of persecution authenticates the validity of the message and the credibility of the messenger. Courage. The temptation is to compromise. Purity is a prerequisite for power. Courage is the prerequisite for impact. Compromise is the temptation we all have, to say it a little lighter, to say it a little softer, to sort of step out but not really step out. When people see courage in the face of persecution, it authenticates both the message and the messenger. I think the last, I don't know, maybe 20, 25 years, we've so wanted to identify with people and let them know that, you know, you can be a Christian, but really be pretty hip and pretty cool, and maybe really hip and really cool, that somehow we never get around to telling people the truth. And so we got so near the culture we've fallen in, and now you can't tell a difference anymore. People say, I love God, and their behavior and their values. People say, I don't love God, their behavior, their values. These people, they come to me and go, yeah, I have no interest in it. You guys don't live any different than me. Your marriages aren't any better than mine. You don't tell the truth any more than I do. All you do is you got this religious stuff and say, well, we're forgiven. Well, you know, it doesn't work for me. It's phony. Posing and compromise are at the heart of power that's gone out. The result of these men's courage is what? Power, perseverance, joy. There was joy. There was joy. This was for real. There was joy. There was a connection with God that's unexplainable that said, I am fulfilling what I was made to do in all the earth, and the price was high, but there's something that occurred, and that's what God wants for us.
0: 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Chip has one more word for us before we go about the mid-year match and what it means to say yes to this moment. So stay with us. They were flogged, and then they left the Sanhedrin, rejoicing. Why? Well, because they had been counted worthy of suffering disgrace for the name. That's not a natural response. That's a supernatural one. And it's the same response available to any follower of Christ who decides that the approval of God matters more than the comfort of the crowd. Every message you've heard so far in our Jesus Revolution series is available right now on the Living on the Edge podcast. 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The apostles rejoiced because they knew the story wasn't over. And now here's Chip Ingram to remind you that this story isn't over either, and that right now in June 2026, you have a chance to be part of what happens next.
1: 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You are a valued partner in the Jesus movement. Every message that goes out, every pastor who is encouraged and trained, every young person who finds their faith, every marriage that is saved, every believer who finally moves from sitting on the sidelines to living it out on the front lines, at work and in their neighborhood and the coffee shop and when they drop off the dry cleaning. I mean, the kind of Christians that actually live like Christians. When you give to Living on the Edge, you are a part of the Jesus Revolution. From Acts chapter 1 to Acts chapter 5, the early church turned the world upside down. Because ordinary people like you, yes, and ordinary people like me, stepped out and made a difference. You know what I love about the book of Acts? Nobody in it knew how the story would end. They just kept saying yes, one step at a time. And that's what we're doing at Living on the Edge. And here's my question for you. Would you take the next step with us? Would you give to the mid-year match this June? And I would remind you, thanks to a small group of donors, every dollar you give this June gets doubled dollar for dollar. Let's find out what God can really do in the midst of this very chaotic world when ordinary people like you step out and say to Jesus, yes, I'm still in the game.
0: 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They just kept saying yes. 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
4: When my wife and I were first married, we were both finishing in separate colleges and were separated the first 2 weeks of our marriage. After she graduated, Anna started driving to come to our new apartment. There was a snowstorm and she had to drive over 200 miles out of her way, and it took a long time. When she got there, I said, "I was expecting your coming. I just didn't know when." I'm going to say the same thing to Jesus when he comes. Now that I think about it, that could be today. Expect it and watch. I'm Steve Brown. You think about that. Share what you just heard with a friend. Go to youthinkaboutthat.com.

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Courtney Ramirez with Who We Are on Joy Radio, wherever you are. It's Holly Taylor. It is a Friday and a fun day at that. Can I say, go Canada, go? And if you know, you know. Let's take a look at your verse for today. Hopefully it gives you a little extra dose of encouragement. We're going to look at Psalms 46:10 from an NIV. It says, he says, be still and know that I am God. I will be exalted among the nations. I will be exalted in the earth.

0: Morris and Nicole with I Am here on Good Company. It's Holly Taylor. And it's amazing when you reflect on your life, just how much growth you have had. So I want to give you just a word of encouragement right now. You're not the same person you were yesterday, a year before, 10 years before. And you know when people say, oh, you've changed. You know what? That's okay. That isn't always a bad thing, because sometimes that change has meant you have healed. You have learned. You might be a more whole version of yourself. And you might think, but how would I know? I mean, I thought I was the same. It's one of those situations where you just really can't see the forest for the trees. So if you start to realize you don't tolerate what you used to make excuses for, you've changed. For good. You choose rest in moments that you used to push through. My friends, you've also changed for good. Or maybe you're noticing that you've reacted differently to something that really would have made you spiral a while ago. You've changed for good. What else would you add to that list? Text in 905-338-1250. Maybe you've had a moment too where you realized, hey, I would have normally responded like this, but now, I think I've had some growth. God isn't done with me yet. Can't wait to hear your stories.
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0: We are taking a moment and celebrating the growth that we have experienced over the past day, month, year, decade. 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Melissa says that she noticed that she had changed when she started to simply set boundaries without explaining herself. I think that's incredible. It's like the idea of no is a full sentence. You don't have to explain your boundaries. You have them there for a reason. So thank you so much for sharing that aha moment with us.
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2: We're still stop and go over the 401 in Don Valley Parkway right now, as well as over the Gardner and QEW. I'm not seeing any major incidents on our main routes, but all lanes are blocked eastbound at Dundas and Lisgar as we deal with a crash. Keep in mind, we are busier than usual as we deal with the FIFA game, and we have lots of closures in place around the Toronto Stadium. Lakeshore is fully closed until 8 p.m. from Bathurst to British Columbia. 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
1: It is on. Go Canada, go. It's Holly Taylor here for Joy Radio, and Team Canada is playing. I am so excited. I don't even know if I can watch. I have it like set up next to me right now, and whoo, this is so fun. We get to see Team Canada in the World Cup. So hopefully they last long because I want to keep watching Team Canada play. Of course, you can go online and get the full schedule as there are, I think, about 13 games being played in Canada. Of course, we're sharing with Vancouver. But for today, there are Canada taking on Bosnia and Herzegovina. And then we have the United States taking on Paraguay. So two games in Toronto today.

0: rooftops now. You're listening to Joy Radio wherever you are. It's Holly Taylor, and thank you so much for listening. 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

0: Chandler Moore with God, I'm Just Grateful here on Good Company. It's Holly Taylor and an incredible discovery thanks to an amateur deep sea diver. That's right. In a strait between Norway and Sweden, they uncovered a shipwreck. That's right. It's pretty incredible seeing the pictures. It's of intact Chinese porcelain. Beautiful, like actual saucers and cups and bowls that look unchipped. A really cool discovery for sure. And I could only imagine how these artifacts in their day would have been worth a mint. So they have been able to recover some of the artifacts. But can you imagine? You're just doing some scuba diving, checking out the bed of the sea, and they're quite the discovery.
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2: We have a stall on the 401 eastbound ramp and Lake Ridge Road, and Whitby and left lane is blocked. Other than that, we're just stop and go on the 401 right now, especially in between Highway 404 and Highway 410. The Don Valley Parkway northbound slows from Don Mills to the 401. 404 southbound, expect delays from Finch onto the Don Valley Parkway to about Eglinton. We're just dealing with delays over the Gardner. Keep in mind the FIFA game is on, and we have closures around the Toronto Stadium. Lakeshore is also closed from Bathurst to British Columbia. 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With the latest traffic, I'm Antonia Altabonte.
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Still trying.

We are messengers with faith, hope, love here on Good Company. It's Holly Taylor, and I love looking at different kinds of leadership structures and taking a look at how to be a better leader. And I found this really interesting. It's five levels of leadership, how you can develop trust, vision, and communication to ultimately become a better leader. So first, people follow you because they have to. That's your position. That is right at the bottom of this little pyramid. Then permission. People follow you because they want to. Next, as we move up this pyramid, is production. People follow you because of what you've done for the organization. And then it goes to people development, where people follow you because of what you've done for them. And the pinnacle is that people will follow you because of who you are and what you represent. And that's where you want to be. It's a really cool visual. Like, first it starts with the right, you know, they're following you because they have to. Then it moves into relationship, results, reproduction, and finally, respect. Reminds me of the saying that respect is earned and not a given.

0: you were just talking about leadership, and I'm loving your text messages. You can message anytime. I love hearing from you. Something just strikes you as encouraging, or you have something you want to add. 905-338-1250. And I did get a message from Michael. He said, I love that. It is so true. You can't walk into a leadership role and automatically expect you to just respect them. Another message here. This one's from Nigel. He said, I have found in building my team, the most beautiful transition has been from being the new leader to being somebody that people trust and now come to me to ask for feedback or new growth opportunities. It is such a sense of gratitude that they have trusted me to be their leader.
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0: Ellie Holcomb with Hope's Gonna Find You. Right here on Good Company, it's Holly Taylor, and some interesting stats are coming out about our population. Here in Canada, there have been a lot of people coming to Canada. There's been a lot of moves between provinces. And it looks like, when you look at interprovincial migration from 95 to 2025, that Alberta absorbed more than 500,000 net immigrants over that period, while Quebec actually shed 250,000 residents to other provinces, and Ontario lost nearly 170,000 more people than it attracted. So a lot of new people to Canada going to Alberta, a lot of people in Quebec and Ontario leaving the provinces. So it's a very interesting study to see. In fact, there are six provinces who lost more residents than gained. So what does all this mean? I don't know. I'm not an expert, but it is very intriguing to see how a lot of people switch into different provinces. Looking like Ontario losing the most, but your Maritimes looking pretty equal.
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2: On the 401 eastbound ramp to Lake Ridge Road in Whitby, there's still a left lane blocked with a stall. Other than that, we're just stop and go on the 401 in between the 404 and Highway 410. The Don Valley Parkway northbound slows from Don Mills to the 401. 404 southbound delays from Finshaw to the Don Valley Parkway to Eglinton. The QEW, just the usual stop and go. And then a reminder that the FIFA game is on. We're dealing with lots of road closures around the Toronto Stadium, and Lakeshore is fully closed until 8 p.m. from Bathurst to British Columbia. 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With the latest traffic, I'm Antonia Altabonte.
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It's a new Music Friday. I'm Holly Taylor for Joy Radio. Let's take a look at it. Some of the new songs for you to either download or check out on some of the digital playlists. We the Kingdom coming out with their EP called Everything I Thought Was Pleasure. We also have Big Dismal releasing music today. Travis Cottrell releasing America the Beautiful. That's on Praise Charts. And then we also have For King and Country releasing a new song today as well to digital platforms. So some new music for us to enjoy. Right now, The Afters, God is with us on Joy Radio.

0: love about big sporting events are the faith stories that we get to hear. And there's a few coming out about the World Cup. So I'm going to share with you some of those stories. You can watch out for some of those players as well. Ultimately, I'm sure there are Christians on pretty much all the teams, maybe not all of them, but still we can be lifting them up in prayer as they, I guess, would have a athletic mission field representing God, not just to their team and to their team staff, but also to their fans. For example, Endrick from Brazil. He is 19 years old and he is being called up to play on Brazil's World Cup squad. And he's actually the youngest player in 3 decades to be called up. What a weight to carry. It's an underdog story for sure. He actually was in an orphanage for a moment in his childhood. And even while he wasn't a legal adult, he still scored for his country back in the qualifiers in 24. He's married and he and his wife were publicly baptized in 2024. He actually went viral for equating his faith with therapy. He says, "My psychologist is primarily God." He's so young. What an incredible mission field for him. So he's just one of the many players who are living out their faith on a public platform. So definitely keeping them all in our prayers.
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0: Franny Cash with Jesus All Along here on Joy Radio, wherever you are. It's Holly Taylor, and that's a wrap. Are you ready for the weekend? I know I certainly am. I just feel the excitement in the air. My children are electric because they know the end of the school year is literally upon the horizon. So we're going to be having some fun. We've got more recitals in the works. Hopefully you don't have too many more to go. I don't know. They're exciting, but also tiring. You know what I'm saying? Let's find ways to pray for our kids, for each other, for our families. And so what we're going to talk about today is worshiping in the hard, the difficult seasons. Habakkuk 3, 17 and 18 is the verse. We're going to pray over our loved ones. Father, teach my family, my kids, my husband, teach me to worship you even when life is painful. Help them, us, me, find you worthy no matter the circumstances. Big old amen. Have a great weekend and let's take a final look at your commute for today and as we head into this weekend.
1: We have a crash now on the QAW westbound ramp at Guelph on a right lane and shoulder is blocked. Expect delays. The 401 is just stop and go right now in the usual areas, as well as on the Don Valley Parkway northbound from Don Mills to the 401. We're still looking good on the 400 headed northbound. And then just a reminder, the FIFA game is on. Lakeshore Boulevard is closed from British Columbia to Bathurst, and we have lots of closures around the Toronto Stadium, so you will want to avoid the area. Air North is now flying direct from Toronto to Whitehorse or Yellowknife. With meals and baggage included, see the midnight sun or the northern lights. 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With the latest traffic, I'm Antonia Altabonte.
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2: Where did dinosaurs fit in creation? The answer to that and other questions on Key Life.
3: Key Life exists to communicate that the deepest message of Jesus in the Bible is the radical grace of God to sinners and sufferers. Life's hard for everyone, so grace is for all of us. But there's a lot of confusion about how grace applies to real life. So here's seminary professor and author Steve Brown and Pete Alwinson from Forge Truth to answer your questions.
2: Thank you, Matthew. Hi, Pete.
4: Hey, happy Friday.
2: Happy Friday to you, yeah, too. I can hardly wait to get to this question because you and I don't know anything about it. But we have a producer who has been teaching us just before we started this broadcast.
4: We had a good discussion, and we'll bring that in.
2: Yeah, we will. Yeah. We'll bring, and then if we're wrong, we can say it wasn't us, it was Jeremy.
4: Amen.
2: Our
4: Amen.
2: Producer. That's
4: Amen.
2: Right.
4: Somebody else to throw under the bus.
2: That's Pete Alwinson. Jeremy is in the little glass booth and the producer of this program. And Pete comes in and joins us every Friday, and we answer questions, and we love your questions. You can ask a question 24/7 by calling 1-800-KEY-LIFE. 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Or you can email your question to steve@keylife.org. And if you can help us financially, please do. This is an expensive ministry, and I promise we'll be honest and faithful with your gift. If you can't, we understand. So say a prayer for Key Life. Pete, why don't you lead us in prayer, and then we'll get to these questions.
4: Sounds good. Sounds good. Great God, Father, Son, and Holy Spirit, we come to you at the end of this week, and we give you praise. We honor you. You are high and holy and lifted up. You are God the Father, God the Son, God the Holy Spirit, and we need you in our lives. And there are things we don't understand about you, but we know that you make plans and they're all good, that you are a God who is gracious and merciful, that because you're loving, you give generously to us, and yet you are also just, and you bring justice to your people. And so we honor you, Lord, and you have brought salvation to us, pouring out your just wrath on us, on Christ. And we are absolutely stunned that you would have done that for us. So we love you. We thank you for who you are, Lord Jesus, for being our Savior, our Redeemer, and Holy Spirit, the one to take the work of Christ and put it into our lives. And so we glorify you, and we pray that you would be honored and lifted up. And Lord, this weekend, we need to rest, and we pray that you would give us time off work to rest and be with family, to be with friends, to worship, and be with our leaders in worship. Our pastors, priests, teachers, leaders, worship directors, Lord, be with all of them and as they prepare and put the final touches on what this weekend can be like. We need you, and we need to experience your grace and power. And we commit this time of Q&A to you now as we pray these things. In Jesus' holy name, amen.
2: Amen. This first question is an email question. Where do the dinosaurs fit in creation? You don't have any problem for that if you're an evolutionist or Darwinian. I mean, they just disappeared and changed, and that's that. But for those of us who are not into the kind of change that evolutionists believe, now, we believe there's change and radical change, mm-hmm. but we don't we don't see the evolutionary change of species. We see that God created dogs, and all dogs are still dogs, and they never become monkeys.
4: Mm-hmm.
2: And monkeys never become human beings, because you don't get that kind of change. Then you got a problem with dinosaurs. And so our producer, Jeremy Birdsall, said that if you have... Now, you got to help me with this, Pete.
4: He Back said to reptiles, that, man.
2: Yeah, if they're around a long time, and they were at the beginning.
4: And the conditions to feed them are perfect like that. They keep growing. Reptiles keep growing.
2: And they get bigger and bigger, and that's where dinosaurs fit.
4: You see some huge turtles or other, you know, I mean, we have huge alligators here in Florida.
2: Yeah, and there is external evidence.
4: Mm-hmm.
2: There are archaeologists have found a human footprint in the same sediment that a dinosaur footprint is. And that shouldn't be if you're into evolution.
4: And supposedly that all passed away before humankind got here.
2: So
4: we don't know. Interesting, I was talking to a missionary who was telling me about an older missionary in Papua New Guinea who went to the people there and showed them pictures of dinosaurs, and they nodded their head that they had seen or known of huge animals like that. And then when they finally got the communication done, they said, well, take us to it and show us. So they go, no, we killed them all because these big animals were coming in and taking away their animals. And so, you know, I think it's a bigger issue. And in Utah, there are conglomerations of bones in one place that we took our family to see one year. Why were they all deposited there at one time, one place? It was hard to figure out, and they've given no explanation except some sort of a flood.
2: Mm.
4: Well, the Bible talks about a flood. Yeah. And so... you know, there's a lot we don't know on this subject, but it doesn't in any way cancel out the Old Testament narrative or the New Testament gospel. No. In no way does the dinosaur issue destroy Christianity or the Bible.
2: Good stuff. It really is. And we just told you not everything that Jeremy knows, but Pete and I just told you everything we know. What does the Bible teach about tithing? We've answered that a number of times.
4: Well, that once you get your check, you are to tithe to me.
2: No, frankly. Key Life, not you.
4: Oh.
2: Well, half would go to Forge, and half would, the Bible says, half to Forge and half to Key Life.
4: Okay, so 10% to me, 20%.
2: Listen, guys, we're kidding, and don't send us letters.
4: No, we're just having fun with this. We've heard it before. Tithing's an Old Testament issue.
2: Yeah, and it's not a bad one.
4: No.
2: You know, I've got a friend that says, thank heavens for tithing, and my wife would give the house away. So it becomes a limit as well as a higher thing to give.
4: Yeah.
2: So Bible teaches it, and you don't get much of it in the New Testament.
4: No, it's interesting. You know, there's a principle of biblical interpretation that says if something is deliberately discontinued by the new, then it stops.
2: Yeah.
4: Like we know the sacrificial system is stopped. Jesus was the Lamb who takes away the sin of the world. But if it's not discontinued, then it continues. There's a continuity between Old and New Testament. What the New Testament does add is this principle of hilarious generosity. You know, it
2: really does.
4: You know, 10% is a great way to begin, but we can live below our means too. I mean, was it L.G. Letourneau who made those big earth moving machines?
2: Yeah.
4: And he said, God shovels the money in the back door, I shovel it out the front, and God has the bigger shovel.
2: Yeah.
4: God enabled him to make a pile of money, and he only lived on 10% of his money.
2: Yeah, but that was more than you and I had.
4: That's exactly right. But he started Bible colleges and schools.
2: It made a difference.
4: It made a difference. So, yeah, give to God's work. You cannot outgive God.
2: That's true.
4: Take him at his word and do it and teach your kids to do it.
2: And you said start at 10%. I one time said in a sermon, start at 1%. And then when you got enough faith, start at 2%.
4: Start working toward it.
2: We had a guy in our church that said, that's crazy. If people are committing adultery, you tell them to cut back a little of the time.
4: Okay.
2: Yeah, well, it is, the giving thing isn't something you pound over, people said.
4: Right.
2: But it becomes, you and I both have discovered that.
4: Yeah.
2: That it's a delight to stand with God's work in so many people.
4: Oh, it is.
2: And both of us are giving more than 10%.
4: Absolutely. Yeah, it's a joy to give.
2: Okay, another one. What does the Bible teach on drinking alcohol? Let me say, just so everybody will know, because people think I drink and I don't. I'm a teetotaler for a number of reasons. One is a supernatural one. Every male in my family was an alcoholic, and God took that away from me, and I'm thankful for that. Another is I've been a pastor, and I've seen the damage.
4: Mm-hmm.
2: I've seen the broken families, and every pastor I know has seen that.
4: Mm-hmm.
2: But I'm not going to preach against it.
4: Right.
2: And I'm not going to beat people over the head.
4: You preach against alcoholism.
2: Yeah.
4: Right. Abuse of.
2: Just as the Bible. What does the Bible say?
4: Yeah, it says, do not get drunk with wine, for that is dissipation, but be filled with the Spirit.
2: There you go.
4: So,
2: and when you say don't get drunk with wine, you're not saying don't drink wine, so I'm not going to go there.
4: That's right.
2: I'm not going to beat people over the head with it, but you got to be careful that you teach what the Bible teaches and you don't go beyond it.
4: Now, having said that, you are going to, if you say, like Paul said to Timothy, drink a little wine for the sake of your stomach,
2: yeah.
4: You know, if you say moderation is okay biblically, and it is, Jesus drank wine.
2: Yeah.
4: Then you're going to have somebody who comes from a background where they had seen the abuse of alcohol, were impacted by it, and they will say you are absolutely wrong and a bad person for tolerating any kind of drinking.
2: That's true.
4: So expect that.
2: I do. I get it all the time, but I. And as I said, people think I drink because I say what you just said.
4: Yeah.
2: And I don't.
4: And no, you don't look like a drinker.
2: Well, I got a red nose sometimes.
4: Well.
2: It may be booze.
4: No, it's not. I've seen those noses and you
2: guys
4: don't have one.
2: We've got to go. We appreciate your spending your Fridays with us. We appreciate that. And you and your questions. There's just one other thing to say before we leave. Key Life is a listener-supported production of Key Life Network.

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2: Each week across the world, people fill churches of all shapes and sizes. They listen, participate in worship, nod their heads and say amen in agreement, and then walk out the door. Right back into the lives they left at the door when they entered. Okay, some do soak up what they hear and they welcome it into their lives. But others leave their faith right there in the church, kind of hoping it'll just be there next time when they come back. Up next on Leading the Way, Dr. Youssef takes you for a look at the parable of the talents. This is a story that Jesus told with a practical message for the generations. So if your situation allows, open your Bible or your chosen device to Matthew chapter 25. Here's some background from Dr. Youssef as he begins this episode of Leading the Way.
3: Every one of us is called to be in the spiritual stock market. The 12-year-olds and the 80-year-olds. The very poor and the very rich. The intellectually brilliant and those who are of average intelligence. We are all in the spiritual investment business. Every one of us has been given a certain number of spiritual currency. Every one of us has been given a different amount of spiritual assets. Every one of us has been given different spiritual portfolio value. And how we invest what we've been given, how we invest the spiritual capital that is given to us, how we invest the spiritual assets that have been entrusted to us, how much can we bring back return on the money to our boss, how careful we are with our resources, the spiritual resources, all of that is the basis for which you and I are going to be rewarded or judged in the last day. If you turn with me, please, to Matthew 25. And there you're going to find, beginning at verse 14, that the Bible tells us that one day you and I are going to be either rewarded or judged based on how we invested the spiritual portfolio. Jesus gives us three examples in Matthew 25, 14 of three different people who were entrusted with the investment of their spiritual assets. Two of the three investors had the right attitude, and that is the attitude of faithfulness. The third investor had the wrong attitude, and that is the attitude of faithlessness. The two who had the right attitude, who were faithful, were given enormous rewards. The one who was not faithful suffered for eternity. Now, this is a very important parable in the scripture, because this parable in Matthew 25 is all about faithfulness. This parable in Matthew 25 is all about diligence. This parable in Matthew 25 is all about the difference between those who take their commitment to Jesus Christ very seriously and those who claim to be Christians. This parable in Matthew 25 is about the difference between those who truly love the Lord Jesus Christ and those who are merely religious. This parable of the talent in Matthew 25 is all about the difference between those who belong to the church of Jesus Christ and those who might have membership in an earthly church but do not belong to the church of Jesus Christ. It's a very important parable. Jesus, speaking of himself, he said that the kingdom of heaven is like a man who had planned to go on a long journey. But then he handed his property over to managers to manage it for him. Now, he did not assign to them equal responsibilities. He gave them different measures of responsibilities. He gave them different measures of opportunities. He placed them in different situations. They don't all get the same responsibilities. They don't all get the same amount of money to manage for the masters. One gets five, one gets two, and the other gets one. I don't want you to miss this one because this is of eternal importance. The master does not tell these three people how to invest their stewardship. He does not tell them when to invest the stewardship. He does not tell them where to invest the stewardship. He does not tell them in what to invest it. The master is after one thing and one thing only. Do you know what it is? How faithful his servants will be with what they've got. That's really the core of the parable. That is the heart of the parable. The master is after one thing and one thing only. How diligent each servant is handling what has been given to them. Faithfulness and diligence. Faithfulness and diligence are what the parable of the talent is all about. Four things that I want to share with you that you see right there in the parable. First, you're going to see the responsibility we have. Secondly, we see the reaction to that responsibility. And thirdly, we're going to see the reckoning, the day of reckoning that's coming. And fourthly, the reward. It's very easy to remember. Responsibility, reaction, reckoning, and reward. Each one of us have been given a responsibility, certain responsibilities. Your responsibilities are different from mine. God did not give you mine, and God did not give me yours. God is not going to judge you based on how you've taken care of my responsibilities, and no more than he's going to judge me about taking care of your responsibilities. No, he will judge you, and he will judge me. He will reward you, and he will reward me based on the responsibilities that he's given each one of us. The first two servants were given different amounts, but both produced equal percentage of profit. You don't have to be a genius to figure this one out. The one who's got five brought five back more, and the one who got two brought two more. Even I, who flunked math, can do that. Can figure this one out. They both doubled what they were given. The master did not expect five back from the one who's got two, any more than he would expect more than 10 from the one who had the five. Hear me right, please. God is a fair God. God is a just God. God will only hold you responsible. God will only hold you accountable for what the responsibilities that he's given you. But every one of us will react to these responsibilities one way or the other. You cannot be neutral. You're going to react one way or the other. Which brings me to the reaction. What's your reaction to your responsibility? The first two men represent the true believers in the Lord Jesus Christ. The genuine believers. Those who are truly born and regenerated of the Spirit of God. Therefore, the reaction was one of joy. The reaction was excitement, enthusiasm, and faithfulness. Listen to what I'm going to tell you. Faithfulness is not something that you have to work up a sweat for. Faithfulness should not be a burden. Faithfulness should not be a chore. Oh, I've got to be faithful. No. You miss the point if you do that. Faithfulness is not running around saying, oh, I've got to be faithful, I've got to be faithful, I've got to be faithful, I've got to be faithful. No. You miss the point. Faithfulness is something you love. Why? Because it's your being faithful. It's not something you do. Although the second servant received less than half of the responsibilities and the gifts that were given to the first one, yet both were equal in their reaction to their responsibilities. You see, it doesn't matter how much you have responsibility, you're going to be judged and you're going to be rewarded based on how faithful you are with it. You know what the problem with the third one is? He hid what he had and spent his time complaining and grumbling. It's right there in the text. Oh, how little do I have compared with the other guys? I mean, he spent his time moaning and complaining about how unfair the master is, how tough life is, how bad things are. Where is God when I need him? The first two's reaction, maximizing what God has given them. The third's reaction was to moan and complain and sulk. Someone said that the person who's busy pulling on the oars does not have time to rock the boat. If your reaction to your God-given responsibility is joyful use and joyful reaction and joyful faithfulness, if your reaction to your God-given responsibility is a delight in maximizing these responsibilities, then this is a clear indication that you are a servant of the living God. If your reaction is, I don't have any gifts. My gifts are not important. I can't accomplish much. I just sit in the pew Sunday after Sunday, and I can't do much. I don't have much. I can't give much. Oh, the sermon was good today. Oh, the sermon wasn't so good today. And music was all right. Well, the music wasn't really good. And let me tell you something. You don't know Jesus, according to this parable. If you really belong to the Master, you would joyfully and faithfully serve him, focus on him, keep your eye on him, because we all have responsibilities, because we all have to react to these responsibilities one way or the other, but also because there is a day of reckoning coming. Did you notice that the exact time of the journey was not mentioned here in this parable? Look at it. Was never mentioned. That's not by accident. Do you know why it's not mentioned? Because it's irrelevant. It's not important. What is important that the day of reckoning is coming sooner or later? What is important here is that the master will face you and you are going to face the master one day. And the master said to the first two, well done, good and faithful servants. Do you know what he commended them for? Not for the fact that they doubled their money. Not for the fact that the one who had five brought five more and the one who had two brought two more. No, no. He was not commending them for that. Because you see, if he was commending them for that, you know what he would have said? Much done, good and faithful servant. But he wasn't talking about the quantity here. He says, well done. Well done. And you know what else he's really commending them for? Do you know what good and faithful qualities are? They're character traits. They're character traits. Their character was excellent. Their attitude was excellent. And when you have excellent character and excellent attitude, it is inevitable that you're going to produce excellent service. But there's something else about the third servant here that, again, I don't want you to miss. Some people really misinterpret and misunderstand this text. They really do, to their own detriment. Because this servant does not represent the atheists. He does not represent the agnostics. He does not represent the reprobates. No. This third servant recognized the master's rightful ownership. This man did not waste the talent that he's got on an immoral lifestyle, no. He did not go and use it for selfish pursuit, no, he didn't do that. He simply disregarded his stewardship that he was given. This man represents the average church goer, the average church member, who enjoys to be in spiritual environment, who enjoys the fellowship, who enjoys being able to say that he or she belong to such church or they belong to such denomination. While in reality, he or she never surrendered their life to Jesus Christ. Not only that, this man actually insulted the master. He said, "You are a hard man, reaping that which you did not sow." What is he doing here? What is he doing? He is accusing the master of injustice. The servant represents the professing Christian whom I remember God a couple of hours on a Sunday morning. It represents the professing Christian who has such limited knowledge of who God is that they can accuse God of being unjust. The master describes him as a wicked and lazy servant. You know the distinction between the first two on the one hand and the third on the other? The first two were they willing to invest everything that they had for the service of the master. But the third servant put God aside, except maybe for a couple of hours a week, and then he got busy with life. I plead with God that not one single person who's listening to me today, and I know that's not an easy message for you to hear, it's not an easy message for me to deliver. The third servant made the master angry because of the careless waste. Not only do we all have responsibilities, not only that we must react to these responsibilities one way or another, not only that the day of reckoning is certain, but finally, the reward for the faithfulness is as sure as God Himself is sure. Let me tell you a few things that Jesus said about the visible church. Jesus said that in the visible church, the wheat and the tare were growing up together. He said that the sheep and the goats mixed up together. Jesus said that those who are genuine believers and the counterfeit, they get mixed up at times. So much so that outwardly, it may be difficult to tell them apart. It may be difficult to tell the difference. Outwardly, it will be difficult to distinguish one from the other. Outwardly, they will look alike. Outwardly, they appear to be doing the same things. But those who are not His will be spiritually unproductive. Here's a divine principle I want to share with you before I conclude. It's a divine principle. You can write it down. You can imprint it on your heart. You can memorize it. Those who are counterfeit will lose everything. But those who are faithful will gain everything. Those who are counterfeit have no true faith and therefore no saving relationship to God. No matter how much they appear in the forefront of the churches, they will hear the words from the lips, those devastating words from the lips of Jesus. It tears me up. Paul said, I wish that I would actually end up for eternity in hell if it helps my fellow Jews to come to know Jesus. And I want to tell you something. If I did not believe this with all my heart, I'll resign the minister and I'll go and do a few other things. I think I'm capable of doing a few things. But because of this, I've dedicated my life. I don't want anybody would hear these dreadful words from the lips of Jesus. I never knew you. Depart from me. You practice of lawlessness. I will do anything that's in my power if it would help. That no one would hear those words. You know, Jesus said, oh, they're going to say, Lord, but we went to church. Lord, but we knew Michael Youssef. Lord, what? Said who? While the two servants were rewarded for their faithfulness, that was not enough. As far as God is concerned, that's not enough. He said, take what belongs to the one who is not faithful and give it to them. And Jesus said, those who are faithful in their hearts are going to be faithful in their life. Jesus said something else that you must never miss, that those who are faithful with little are going to be faithful with much. See, the quantity has nothing to do with it. One got five, one got two. It didn't make any difference. When you're faithful with little, Jesus said, you're going to be faithful with much. And Jesus is not going to have people to reign and rule with Him for eternity who have been unfaithful in this life. And that is why I plead. This is the day. And you can say, Lord Jesus, I want to take You and receive You completely into my life so I can be faithful in the day of reckoning. Those who are faithful in their heart will be faithful in their life. The third servant was sent into the outer darkness of eternal torment, eternal separation from God, because he was given all kinds of opportunities. He or she heard the gospel in so many ways. They belong to the church that has a cross on top of it. And that is why it's devastating, because it's not only you lose what you have, but you end up eternity in torment, while the faithful ones are celebrating and reigning and ruling with Christ.
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0: Growing up as a child, I had many family members, including my mother, who was an addict. Life was really lonely. I don't think I ever heard anyone say, "I love you." When I was about 27, I was seeing a man that ended up putting drugs into a drink of mine. And I did it again, again, and again, and just never stopped. I put myself in a lot of physically dangerous situations. I ended up having to stab a drug dealer who had attacked me, and I sat for about 6 months in jail. So I had literally nothing to live for, I felt like. It had gotten so bad in jail. I was physically aggressive and harming myself. They ended up actually putting me on 23-hour-a-day isolation. I needed someone to care about me, and God brought me Stacy, who did jail ministries.
4: I met Erin while she was incarcerated. When she was in lockdown, I would sit by the door and talk to her and sing to her.
0: One of the girls felt pity for me, and she slid that tablet underneath of the door. I found Michael Youssef and Leading the Way Ministries, and everything was available in that app. I started to understand who God was. I wanted to change. I wanted to be what God wanted me to be. I wanted to do what God wanted me to do.
4: She was on fire. You know, I was only able to see her once a week. Those sermons were a part of her daily routine. And without that, I don't know if she would have grown as much as she did.
0: God has opened up so many doors in my life that I really never thought were ever going to happen for me. After I was released from jail, I put in an application at Quincy Recycle, and

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1: I feel important, needed, and loved. 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Michael Youssef proves he is just trying to bring people to Jesus. With the navigators and the open door, my journal that I actually get in the mail, and I'm definitely thankful that God put him here to do this job, and he does it so well.
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1: So all of a sudden, the gratitude leads to joy. The joy that is untouched, again, by circumstance, that is untouched by situation, that is untouched what the world can say or whatever, and you're overcome with joy, and then your praise in the joy lifts up to the Lord because you have someone to thank.

0: Welcome to today's message, friends. Here on Live in the Light, we have a practical, valuable message for you here from Psalm chapter 4, and we are calling it a biblical strategy for stress and distress. And that's exactly what it is. We want the knowledge and love for Scripture to be so close to our hearts that we know where we can go in any situation. David knows from experience and shares with us through this psalm that God has got us. He's familiar with our situation and cares enough to see us through. Thank you, Lord, for that. Hey, if you want more messages like this one, you can visit our website at any time at liveinthelight.ca. There we have recordings of all of our programs available to you so you can go back and take notes or listen to some new ones for the first time. Our mission here at Live in the Light is to see radical transformation in God's people through the revelation of God's truth. And we want you to be able to hear that anytime. If you are ready for some truth about stress today, open your Bible with me to Psalm chapter 4. Here's Pastor Robbie.
1: The Lord can be the refuge and the answer that is so simple and yet so often missed. I want you to notice the contextual insight of this psalm too. Look at the title of the psalm. It says, to the choir master with stringed instruments, a psalm of David. So what is Psalm 4? Ultimately, it's a song. David's so good at this. David knows one of the greatest weapons against stress and distress and anxiety is musical worship. It's musical worship rooted in the Word of God. The power of musical worship as you seek the Lord and longing for this to take over and longing for this again to be something that ministers to your life and heart. I hope you know this. I hope you're using this. I mean, this is what secular music cannot do. This is what Beyonce cannot do. This is what Taylor Swift cannot do. Praise God. They can't do it. They shake it off, shake it off, shake it off. It doesn't work. It's rooted in nothing. But you have songs rooted in the very Word of God, and it's so powerful because it's filled with the Spirit of God and the eternal truths, again, rooted in the Lord Jesus Christ. So I'm out walking early morning. Love to get up early. Out walking in our neighborhood early in the morning, listening to worship music. And one of my favorite worship playlists, and I hit random, loving random, and a song comes on I haven't heard in a while. It's an incredible song of sovereignty of God in the midst of trials and stress and difficulty. And the theology was written a couple hundred years ago in a modern version, powerfully. You're walking on the street and your mind is filled in musical worship, reminded of the truth of God. And what happens, like tears just fill your eyes. Like you're sensing the presence of God. You're reminded of his control and sovereignty and goodness. You're reminded what you see, but the things you cannot see. You're reminded that he's in charge. You're reminded he is good. You're reminded of his faithfulness. You're reminded that he cares for you. You're reminded that one day it all makes sense. And you're reminded, wow, I'm in good hands. And you're walking down the sidewalk and tears filling your eyes and joggers are jogging by saying, what's up with that guy? That guy's good. Well, that guy is, he's good. You don't know it. It looks like he's depressed. He's good. He's good because the Lord is near. What a strategy for stress and distress. This is what David knows. And this is what we need to do. Less of the world, more of Jesus. Amen. Less of the world, more dependence and simplicity and beauty. Again, that we will call on the only true source of relief. Strategy number one, strategy number two. Comprehend that God cares for his own. In the midst of stress and distress, we must comprehend that God, I just alluded to it, God cares for his own. Look at verse 2. David says, O men, how long shall my honor be turned into shame? How long will you love vain words and seek after lies? And then he says, verse 3, so good, but know that the Lord has set apart the godly for himself. The Lord hears when I call to him. Again, we don't know the exact identity of David's attackers, but we do know their strategy. They have lies against him. They are seeking to slander him. They're trying to destroy his reputation. It's interesting. One of the main strategies of attackers against Jesus was shame. That's one of the main strategies against Jesus, by the way, shame. That's one of the main strategies of evil and people who oppose Christians and us today, Christ followers, is shame. Shame and lies and slander. In verse 2, the second half, David says, how long will you love, notice, vain words and seek after lies? What's he doing there? That's a description of seek after worthless worship to false gods. He's like, how long will you do this, people? How long will you continue to follow after vain words, false gods? How long will you continue to seek after lies, the empty prayers of false gods who will never, ever deliver? He's like, how long will you do this? Personally, I'm very sensitive to the spiritual world. Very sensitive to the reality of the world we're living, constantly aware, false gods, the lies of our world, the things of society. Like, I just see it all the time. Maybe you do too. And it's interesting when that happens and you're constantly sensitive to spiritual things of the world. You're like, lie, that's a lie. That's not true. That's empty. That's a pathway to destruction and hell. That's not going to, you're just aware of this and you're walking around in society and life and you often feel like I don't fit. I don't agree with that. I'm nowhere near that. I think that's an absolute disaster. And you feel like you don't fit. Why? Because you don't. As the New Testament tells us, in Christ, we are strangers, exiles, aliens, sojourners on this life. We're not supposed to fit in. We're supposed to be different. And often when you don't fit in, then often the world will look and they will mock. And we've all maybe gone through a version of that in one way or another, and we'll continue to, which is actually a really, really good sign in one way or another. We relate here with David and saying, again, he's looking around and saying, how long will you follow such things? So what do we do then in these moments? We do what David does. When the stress and distress that comes upon us and creeps down again upon us, look at verse 3. This is what David does. He renews his mind with what is true. He says, but the Lord knows, or the Lord has set apart the godly for himself. So people attack, people mock, people come, they try to oppose and oppress, but the Lord hears when I call to him. He's saying, the Lord has me, I am his. What a strategy for stress and distress, to remind yourselves of the reality of the gospel. That's what he's doing. Let's just put a slide up here so we could do the same thing for us right now. This is what we need to do in times of stress and distress and really every day of our lives, to remind ourselves who we are. So in Christ, a very important leading phrase. This isn't for everyone here right now. At least this isn't describing everyone in here right now. Overflow, or I'm not sure exactly who's here today. This is for those who are saved in Jesus Christ. Sins eternally forgiven. You have confessed your sins. You have repented. You have placed your faith in Jesus Christ in the shed blood for the forgiveness of your sins and his being raised from the dead, that he defeated death. You belong to him now. You will never die. This is for those in Christ. You are a child of God. You are forgiven. You are not saved by works. You are saved by grace through faith. So in Christ, what? We learned this. We heard this already today. Life is hard and trials are certain. In Christ. Really, really good to say these things out loud. Guaranteed, life is hard and trials are certain in Christ. It's important to say that, eh? Because you need to show people exactly the path and the reality. It's lost, we can get into that maybe for another time too, in Christ. But secondly, notice you are adopted into God's family. If you are truly in Christ, then you are a child of God and you will never not be a child of God. You are a child of God. You are in God's family, and Jesus says in John 6, I will never lose one that the Father has given me. You will never, ever, ever, ever be cast out. You are saved in Jesus Christ. You are forever saved in Jesus Christ. This is all because of what Christ did. In Christ, nothing will ever separate you from the love of God that is in Christ Jesus. Nothing ever, ever, ever, ever, ever. And all God's people said, amen and ever. They said ever too. We'll never, ever be separated from God's love. And in Christ, then your true home awaits. Jesus said, if I go to prepare a place for you, and then I will return again and I will show you again the place that I have prepared. Wow, it's going to be so awesome. And Philippians 3 talks about that our citizenship is in heaven, and from it, our citizenship in heaven, we await the glory that is coming, where our lowly bodies will be transformed to our glorious bodies. These bodies of sin that are by aging, we will receive a glorified, perfect resurrection body again. Jesus Christ, all in favor, amen, amen, amen. How awesome that's going to be. That's going to be so good. So in Christ, we are reminded of this reality. And by the way, what we just did right here, right now, this is an anti-stress exercise. You're welcome. Okay, like this is, we are being reminded of what is most true in our lives if we are truly saved in Jesus Christ. What happens here? Christ is becoming bigger, problems of life becoming smaller. That's one of the keys. That's one of the strategies for combating stress and distress. We can't let life, sin, world get big. Christ is big, and then all of a sudden life and problems get smaller. Not that they're not real. They just become smaller. Why? Because God cares for his own. Because this I know, God is for me. Boy, you're like, is that a verse, Robbie? It is actually Psalm 56. Let's go there, right? Psalm 56, an amazing, the psalmist says this. Who's this for today? You have kept count of my tossings. Isn't that beautiful? You have kept count of my tossings. So I was tossing in bed a lot last night. But here's why. It's because neighbors two doors down decided to put fireworks like super loud at midnight, 11:30 midnight. It's the closest I've ever gone to calling the cops. I'm just like, this is ridiculous. I'm just sleeping, bang, just like that. And just all there, what are they doing? Like setting the whole neighborhood on fire. Anyways, that was annoying. All right. So tossings last night. Put my tears in your bottle. Who's that for? You're like, does God see? Oh, he sees. Does God care? Oh, he cares. Oh, he cares. He's storing your tears in a bottle. He's counting the tossings. Are they not in your book? He's writing them down. Then my enemies will turn back in the day when I call. Why? Because this I know that God is for me. What? See, this is the strategy of stress and distress. At the end of the day, this is what carries you all through eternity. There's nothing more important than that statement right there. In God whose word I praise, in the Lord whose word I praise, in God I trust, I shall not be afraid. What can man do to me? What can man do to me if God is for me? That sounds familiar. Romans 8, anyone? If God is for me, who can be against me? Yes, I can. You see, so the strategy of stress and distress, again, we are literally right now going through an anti-stress exercise, and it's working. But you got to do it tomorrow and the next day, and we got to do this together. To rehearse the gospel. This is what David has done. He's looking around. How long will you follow vain words and lies? But the Lord has set apart the godly for himself, and he will never, ever let them go. Strategy number three. Consider the one true path of power. There's only one true path of power, and that's the Lord. So look at verse 4. Be angry and do not sin. Ponder in your own hearts on your beds and be silent, Selah. Offer right sacrifices and put your trust in the Lord. So what's happening here? It's like there's two ways in life. The ways of man, the ways of God. The ways of the world, the ways of Christ. There's two paths ultimately. The way of death and Satan, the way of life and the Lord. So what are you going to choose? So consider there's one true path of power. That's the Lord's path. That's Jesus. That's the power of the Holy Spirit. It's the path of God. And this is what David's really looking at. He's in the context, right, of slander and lies and false accusation against David, right? He's sitting there, he's reflecting on this, and he can get angry, understandably. Verse 4 is so fascinating. Be angry and do not sin. So what happens when we are attacked in this way? We are filled with anger. The temptation in that moment is payback upon those who have hurt us. Turning anger, in this case, into sin. Paul quotes this verse directly in Ephesians 4. Be angry and do not sin. Do not let the sun go down on your anger. What are we learning there? We're learning there's such a thing as anger apart from sinful, harmful, again, anger and destruction. There's an anger that is a righteous indignation that does exist. We know that from Jesus. Jesus in the temple, he turned the tables over. He was angry. He didn't sin, but he was angry. He was indignant. There's such a thing as righteous indignation. But the key, what David is saying here, as you're responding to the attacks of the world, whatever it might be, the stress and the oppression that comes upon your lives, it is appropriate to have a righteous indignation, but do not let that anger turn into harmful, destructive sin. Because again, what's the great temptation when we are wronged or hurt? The great temptation we feel is revenge. We want payback. We want revenge. We want to hurt those who have hurt us. That's what the flesh wants to do. It's very powerful. It's very tempting. We all know that. So David is addressing that right here. And he's like, wait, stop and consider. Is revenge and personal justice the path of power? It's not. The Lord is the path of power. See, this is one of the reasons all these superhero movies in our day don't help us. because the superhero movies are always about taking justice into your own hands. It's always about humans trying to solve the problems and kind of rectifying the evil, whatever it might be. As fun as that might be to watch, but we were like, I need justice in my hand. I'm going to figure this out. I'm going to get revenge. I'm going to pay back the evil. But that's not the path that Christ has asked us to follow. In fact, Hebrews 10 says that the Lord says, vengeance is mine, I will repay. God says, you wait, I will take care of it. In my time, I will take care of it. And this is a strategy to consider what is the true path of power. So our response then, notice our response is to ponder, to consider, right? Verse 4, to reflect upon such things. And then notice the conclusion, verse 5. Look at verse 5. Offer right sacrifices and put your trust in the Lord. So simple, so profound, right? David ponders, Selah, reflecting, considering. This is what's happening. The response is offer right sacrifice, worship the Lord, live for the Lord, and put your trust in the Lord. Again, so simple, yet so profound. I wonder, just by way of application here today, what situation, what circumstance, what person is the Lord asking you to surrender to him today? You've wanted payback. You've wanted revenge. You've wanted to take justice into your own hands. God's like, no, that's not the plan. What situation, what circumstance, what person is the Lord asking you to surrender over to him? That you might not put your trust in yourself, that you might seek to put your trust in the Lord, to offer right sacrifices to him. So one of the things I often say to myself, again, in moments of temptation, because life is filled with all sorts of different things, right? When I literally say it to myself out loud. And I don't really care if people see me saying this or whatever. Like, I talk to myself. Yes, he does, because he needs to. I say out loud, Robbie, trust the Lord. Trust the Lord. Like, it is that simple. Why? In this situation, my temptation is to trust in myself. This situation is to try to take control. Robbie, trust the Lord. Listen, Robbie, the Lord knows. The Lord knows. The Lord knows. The Lord knows. He sees. He's not blind. He's not deaf. He knows. Does he care? He does, Robbie. He cares. His time, his way, his will. Robbie, trust the Lord. The Lord knows. The Lord knows. Very helpful for me. I extend that to you, like literally out loud, preaching to yourself in the moment. Do I do it perfectly? Of course not. Do I struggle? Of course I do. But in the moment, again, the powerful reminder, it's amazing how much I need to renew my mind in what is actually true. The Lord knows, the Lord cares, and what matters. Do we trust him? Do we trust him? Because here's the problem, church, right? Here's the problem. Many of us, by the way we live, prove we trust ourselves more than we trust Christ. Selah. The way we live indicates we trust ourselves more than we trust Christ, the more that we trust God. And that's a strategy for multiplied stress and distress. But a strategy against stress and distress is to seek and consider the one true path of power. It is not the way of the world. It is the way of the Lord. Critical moments in life will be walking the flesh, or will we walk in the power of the Spirit of the Lord? This is the strategy David is laying out for us. And our strategy, our last one, strategy number 4, is this. How much do you think the first word starts with a C? It says this, calculate that there's no joy like the Lord's joy. Amen, church? Calculate, there's no joy like the Lord's joy. Let's just go through the last three verses quickly here. Verse 6. There are many who say, who will show us some good? Lift up the light of your face upon us, O Lord. So David is referring to people who are likely looking to false gods to bring them good in their lives. That's so true, right? Our world does that today all the time, right? Looking to false gods, idolatry, bring me good in my life. And he's just like, many who say this. But then David says, Lord, lift up the light of your face again upon us. This right here is David at his best. He sees the lies of the world, and he knows only the Lord is satisfaction. And he really is repeating the Aaronic blessing, right? And number 6, the Lord bless you and keep you, make his face to shine upon you. He's like, oh, Lord, when the light of your face shines upon my life, there is no one else I need. There is nothing else I need. One of the most powerful secrets of success within stress is this. Lord, would you lift the light of your face upon us, upon me? Hey, like for me personally, there's nothing that will fill my eyes with tears and joy faster than the awareness of God's presence and the gaze of God upon my life. Nothing will fill my eyes with tears and fill my soul with joy faster than knowing that the Lord is near. There's no one like him. He is so good. He is so beautiful. He is so marvelous. He is so satisfying. He is so beautiful. He is so majestic. He is so, again, sufficient. The Lord is everything. I mean, by far, the greatest moments of my life, by far, not even close, again and again and again, have been the simplicity of the moment of having the Lord so near to be filled with the awareness of his presence and the joy that comes, the joy and the reality and the blessing of knowing that the God of the universe is drawing near and showing his love and mercy upon your life again. So good, so awesome. And that's why then David says, verse seven, notice, you have put more joy in my heart than they have when their grain and wine abound. That's so good. That verse, my favorite in the Psalms, should be underlined, should be highlighted, should be a pen asterisk beside it, something. That's so awesome. God, you put more joy in my heart when all their money and all their pursuit of pleasure abound. They can have all the grain and the wine they want, but in the Lord, You have infinitely given me more joy than the world will ever know. Beautiful and so powerful. This is what the Lord does. This is what perspective brings. This is what he's reminding us again today. Do you want a strategy against stress and distress? Then you must know, you must believe there's no joy like the Lord's joy. Stop following the world and trying to find joy. It doesn't work. It never, ever, ever works. So my wife Jill and I, we celebrated 25 years of marriage this past week, and we're really, really thankful for that. Thank you. Yeah, I'm excited about it, to be honest. Like, I'm excited about it, and we went away for a little bit, and one of my prayers as we're going away, see, I love perspective so much. I love perspective so much. I was asking the Lord that I would have moments where my wife and I would be able to look back 25 years, but even beyond that, what do we deserve? We deserve death and hell. That's what we deserve as sinners who live for self and loved our sin. We have received everlasting life in the Lord Jesus Christ, 100% what he gave, unmerited. We didn't deserve any of it. He gave it to us. On top of that, then you see a life that he's called us, and we're able to have marriage, and there we are in ministry. And again, looking back upon 25 years, and the thing that I love so much is the moment of perspective. See, it's all been God's grace. It's all, it's been up and down. It's been super hard at different times, and, you know, times you want to, whatever. He has preserved. He has allowed us to endure. It's all grace. It's all grace. It's all grace. In the moment when you see that and you see the grace and you look back and you remember the ups and you remember the downs, you remember the joys, you remember the sorrows, you see the grace. You know what you deserve, death and hell. You've been given Jesus Christ. And then all of a sudden you have this massive amount of gratitude that comes upon your life. The gratitude of what you don't deserve, the gratitude of God's grace. And when you have the gratitude of God's grace, all of a sudden the gratitude leads to joy. The joy that is untouched, again, by circumstance, that is untouched by situation, that is untouched what the world can say or whatever, and you're overcome with joy, and then your praise in the joy lifts up to the Lord because you have someone to thank. The world can thank anyone. The world thanks what, themselves? They look around and they see a couple of things they like, and who do they thank? They thank some unknown, again, mystery being. Do they thank themselves for that? What a joke. We, as Christ followers, we get to place our gratitude in the one true God. And we are humbled. We are broken. We are so, again, low in these moments. But you are filled with perspective, the joy that comes in, and the gratitude that accompanies that. Oh, one of my favorite moments in life. Tears streaming down your cheeks. I deserve death and hell. I've been given everlasting life. And not to mention, again, the ability to be used on any level for the purposes of the kingdom of God. Oh man, take me back there anytime, Lord, anytime. So good, so awesome, so real, so powerful. There is no joy like the Lord's joy. There is no joy. When their grain and wine abound, in some cases, grain and wine is a gift from God, if you want to put it in those categories. Everything's a gift from God. But see, we get to look at grain and wine and say, thank you, Lord. It's just your grace. I don't deserve it. Open the fridge today. It's your grace. I'm surviving today. It's your grace. The hope of glory is a grace. It's grace. We become so small, he becomes so big. And the joy that he then gives to his people. This is an incredible antidote to stress and distress within our lives. only found in the Lord. You will not find this in the world. And then notice that no wonder verse 8 finishes. Look at verse 8, right? In peace, I will lie down and sleep. For you alone, O Lord, make me dwell in safety. See what happens? David, filled with the love of God. The love of God leads to the joy in the Lord. The joy in the Lord then leads to the peace in the Lord, right? He's like, man, I'm loved by God. He sets apart God for himself. I have the joy that cannot be fully described again in this world by the Lord. Well, then I'm going to lie down at night. I'm going to have peace. Why? Because I know I'm the Lord's. I know that he is mine. I know that he keeps me safe. What can man do to me? That brings peace. That brings peace. Because nothing will ever separate me from the love of God. And the Lord, at the end of the day, is the one who's in charge again of my safety. And even if man kills me, I instantly enter into eternity with the Lord forever and ever. So death, where's your victory? Death, where's your sting? You got nothing because Jesus Christ defeated it all. See what David's doing right there? See what David's doing? This is powerful, a powerful strategy for stress and distress, again, because there's no joy like the Lord's joy. So here we are. Life is hard. Life is filled with stress and trials at times. Life on this side of heaven is going to be challenging. So what do? We need a plan. And the plan will be the difference, again, between grief, right? And joy, the difference between, again, chaos and peace, the difference between, again, misery and contentment in the things of the Lord. That'll be the difference. So I'm so grateful for David, his wisdom, his life. And I'm pretty excited about what Psalm 4 is teaching us right now in the world that we live in, how much this will be used. Yes, Lord, fill us, renew us, and lead us. Amen. Love you much. Love you much. Let's pray. Let's pray. Father, would you take these truths and multiply them in our lives and hearts? Please, in Jesus' name, would you? I can only imagine the situations of stress and distress that are represented here. Countless. Probably every single person in one way or another. So you've spoken. May we listen. May our theology lead to practice now. That's what needs to happen. May our theology lead to practice, just like David. Lead us, Lord. Use this beautiful last song to just put a huge exclamation mark upon everything we've heard. We pray in Jesus' name. Amen.
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